0: is a good opportunity to see different parts of the whenua as well.
1: Yeah, totally, actually. Like, been going to lots of, like, random little farms and sites that, like, I've lived here all my life but, like, have never been to or never even heard of, and it's like, oh, like, how come I never knew this was here? Just because it's, like, private land or whatever. I don't want to say a waste, but it's like, oh, come on, like, why can't the rest of us just pop down? Yeah,
0: kia ora. It sort of ties in quite nicely as well to some of the work that you've done with your mahi toi. I'm thinking about your, was your graduate exhibition at art school, is it Bend, is that right?
1: Yeah, Bend was the title for the whole show.
0: Yep, yeah. And there were kind of lots of aspects of the Te Ao in that exhibition, weren't there?
1: Yeah, I guess kind of taking influence from Te Tai Ao, but yeah, thinking about it within like a contemporary sense, like, yeah, lots of Te Tai Ao things and bits and bobs, eh? Like, I think I had some Te Kauka, trees, cabbage trees in the exhibition, some tuna, some kind of like shell-like forms, yeah.
0: I guess how, for a lot of us, our Tai Ao, our natural surroundings actually aren't like beautiful bush and ngahere and the moana in lots of ways. It's actually, you know, buildings and roads, and that's kind of, in some ways, it's the Tai Ao that we are probably more used to. A lot of people are.
1: Yeah, that's a nice way to put it, actually. I think, like, our Tai Ao that we find ourselves in every day isn't exactly what we would call Te Tai Ao, or we wouldn't use that word for it, but it's kind of what it's become for many of us.
0: There's a little bit of kind of corridor, and I was looking at this on the Te Tuhi write-up as well. You kind of speak to that joint whakapapa of your tupuna, of your waila tupuna, and then also your tupuna kaitahu as well.
1: Mm.
0: Is that kind of, I guess, meeting point in time, I guess, and also in worlds, is that quite a point of interest for you as an artist?
1: Yeah, totally. Those powershell nails and staples were like, yeah, definitely thinking about that intersection or coming together. Like, yeah, I think a lot of my work is sort of like just a bit of experimenting first with different materials and forms, and then kind of they somehow sort of come together in a way that I think sort of like reflects a lot of us. Like, we're all these sort of different parts, different pieces of our whakapapa that come together and intersect.
0: Mm.
1: And yeah, I think that's sort of often how I use materials within my work, just the way they come together kind of naturally.
0: Do you have some sort of end concept idea in mind when you're working, or is it kind of explorative from woe to go?
1: Sort of a bit of both, really. I think I often have like an initial idea, and it's often a really bad idea, or like, I don't want to say bad actually, but like often just a really out there random idea, and then kind of just start somewhere with it and just start sort of playing around with it, and then I guess it all sort of like mashes up and kind of becomes something I like didn't expect it to often. And I think that usually leads to like, yeah, I guess it like surprises me and keeps me interested in my own practice actually. Yeah, like finding new outcomes that I wouldn't have thought of if I hadn't really gone through this whole process.
0: Yeah.
1: Yeah, so really a mix, really.
0: Yeah, beautiful. Yeah. There's this piece of work that you've obviously been working on with the Paiwa nails and staples, and how it was a component of that exhibition that you did at the end of last year, and it's found its way into Whau as well, which is going to be on in Te Tuhi, but in a different form this time, eh?
1: Oh, yeah. Yeah, it's sort of gone through three transformations, I guess. Like, the original concept sort of came from some carvings that I had done, sort of carving these tuna forms into fence posts that were in my graduate exhibition Bend. And I guess I was like, while I was doing this other mahi, I was like pulling out these nails from these fence posts, and I think at the same time I sort of was doing some stuff with power, and then they sort of just came together, I guess. I sort of was like, oh, I had had this one nail in this other hand and this power.

0: shell in this other hand and brought them together. Yeah, I guess more recently I've incorporated them into this new exhibition at Te Tuhi called Fa'o. Yeah, I think in my graduate exhibition those sort of forms came kind of right at the end. It was almost quite a last minute thing that I don't think I'd really like fully worked out what it was that I was making. So I guess it was just sort of taking that time to consider them a little more, and I guess I just had wanted to like document them in some sort of location. Because I guess thinking about the nail form, it's sort of something that's quite common that you'll just find wherever. Like, I don't know, you walk down the street and, you know, there's some nail coming out of a wooden board or something, and kind of was like, oh, it'd be quite cool to put this like sort of delicate material I've been making into these sort of like unsuspecting spaces. Yeah. And then it was really just asking myself where I wanted these photographs to be taken. And I think bringing them into the city or cityscapes, I guess, it was sort of a way of like highlighting or showcasing these sort of areas or things that might often go forgotten. Like I think often thinking about like how our cities are built on a lot of our mahukakai spaces or sites, and sort of just these things that go like maybe forgotten or unnoticed often within the hustle and bustle.
1: The photography aspect of the mahi for you, is that a newer thing, or is that something that's been kind of on the boil for a while? Or
0: I would say kind of been on the boil for a while. I think I didn't really do a lot of like painting or I guess like art at high school and school and stuff. But like I was really like into photography. So that was kind of my outlet throughout high school. And I remember me and my mate would just go around, like often go around the city and take photos. We're big skaters, so just like take photos skating of just buildings and stuff. So that sort of street photography is kind of, been on the boil for a while, but kind of something that's sort of taken the back seat in the last few years while I've been at art school hasn't kind of been, the main focus of my practice. So it was actually really nice to return to that. Just on the photography note as well, I used to do like lots of like gig photography and stuff for mates. So yeah, it's kind of quite nice to bring that like sort of less fine art side of my practice and sort of revisit that as well.
1: Obviously you would have grown up in a household with a lot of art around, a lot of appreciation for that. Do you remember a point at which you were like, oh, I make art, like it's a thing that I do?
0: Yeah, patai pai. Not really sure. I guess maybe not, actually. Sort of like, creativity has sort of always, like, been a thing for me as a kid. Like, I guess one thing I think back to is, like, making little, like, robots out of, like, cardboard boxes and stuff. But I don't know, it wasn't really like, ooh, I'm, like, an artist kind of thing. I'm not really sure if I can think of, like, a specific moment like that. It's kind of always just been kind of just like life almost, just like living creatively and just making things.
1: Just something you do, eh?
0: Yeah.
1: And so I guess that transition, because you're saying you weren't really into the painting side of things in art through high school, but you did decide to go to art school.
0: Yeah.
1: How did that come about?
0: Yeah, I guess, I don't know, I never really thought I was any good at painting or anything. I still wouldn't say I'm any good at painting. but I guess, like, towards the end of school, I was, like, super into the photography thing. I was doing textiles as well. My auntie was a textiles teacher, so I really loved that class. So I sort of had these other sort of kind of art practices, but, like, maybe not, like, traditional high school art, as you'd call it. So I think I was sort of, interested in those areas, and then I think I just remember going to the art school openings in Otiputi with a couple of my mates and, just, like, really enjoying it. I guess I could just imagine myself there. So I was like, oh, yep, do that. Yeah, I think just speaking to some of the students that were already there and the lecturers.

0: Tēnā rā tātou. You are listening to Aratoi On Air with your host, Nick. And today's interview has been with Kahu Khan. We're about halfway through, so I thought I'd take a little pause and go through the gig guide for this week, the Otsipotsi Hou gig guide. So today, Thursday, 6th of August, we have DJ Yemenite at Pearl Diver from 4:30, Jam Night at the Dunedin Musicians Club at 5 o'clock, RK Music at 7 p.m. at Inch Bar. It's open mic night at the Dunedin Folk Club from 7:30, and it is jazz night at Pequeno from 8:30 tonight. Tomorrow night, we've got Kerosene, Austin Powerbottom, Mentally Jill, and Grin from 8 p.m, a wonderful night of drag at Inch Bar. And we have the Wild Chitokakas. Oh my gosh, that's a tricky one to get at. The Wild Chitokakas, Dougie and the Moon Rocks, and DJ Ectopic Beats at the Crown Hotel at 8 p.m. Subs Friday Jams at 10 p.m. at Suburbia, and Up All Night One Direction 16th Anniversary Party at 10 p.m. Catacombs. You know that's going to go hard. On Rahoroi, Saturday the 8th of August, we've got the Reluctant Dragon from 4 p.m. in the Otago Boys High School Auditorium, which is, I imagine, a school show of some description. Cat Cut and Steel from 7:30 p.m. at Inch Bar. And, oh no, the Reluctant Dragon, I think, is actually a classical music piece, so that'll be really cool. Francisco Griffin and the Bus Shelter Boys, Seek Help, Rotom Washing Machine at 8 p.m. at the Crown, Ronnie Stash and the Resistance, Skin Thief, Jay Callender at 8 p.m. at Dunedin Musicians Club, and The Days, Purple Dog and Cleo's from 8 p.m. at Pearl Diver. And finishing up the week, St Kilda Brass and the Saints go marching on from 2 p.m. at the Kings and Queens Performing Arts Centre, Big Jazz Apple at 4:30 p.m. at Inch Bar, and Reed and Kay Hudson from 7:30 p.m. at the Dunedin Folk Club. And that is the gig guide for the week. So without any further ado, here's part two of Kahu Khan.
1: The world of surfing, which is... A whole massive thing in and of itself, and the world of skating as well, and this other world of art that you live within. How do you find those aspects of your life crossover, and do you find that they inform each other very much?
2: I think they do inform each other, like maybe not in the most obvious way. Like I'm not always like making waves or anything like in my art practice or surfing with a paintbrush or anything.
1: I only paint surfboards, man.
2: yeah. But yeah, I think they do inform each other in a way. Like the surfing thing is a really like kind of calming thing, which sort of like just often gives me space to think, and is sort of just a good excuse to get out on te taiao. And so I guess I go out and do that and then go back into the studio sort of like refreshed. Yeah, and I think like those communities, like surfing community, skating community, it's kind of like a very like do-it-yourself kind of attitude, and I think that sort of informed my art practice quite a bit, particularly in the way that I often use materials, kind of like salvaging. I think that's kind of come from that, like, I don't know, like skating, you just like find a piece of wood and you sort of make your own fun with it, kind of like you set it up however you want it. Yeah, and I think those communities are often kind of sort of creative communities in their own way. So I think like within those spaces there was always sort of, yeah, this kind of other side of creativity.
1: Mm-hmm.
2: Yeah.
1: Thinking to what you were talking about before with this upcoming exhibition, File, and photography and filming, I guess, a bit, probably with your skating as well.
2: Yeah.
1: The backdrop of those, I imagine, or a lot of it probably would have been cityscapes, right?
2: And yeah.
1: So I can, yeah, see how that, I don't know, maybe has also informed a bit of maybe the interest of your eye or whatever.
2: Yeah, that's a good point, mentioning your eye. I think, like, taking it back to the skating thing again, I think just you're out in the city and you're always just sort of looking in kind of a different way. That's like a quote-unquote normal person would be looking. Like, you're always looking for, like, ooh, I could skate that, or
1: yep,
2: this looks cool, or and just that, yeah, noticing in kind of a different way, and sort of.
1: I'm not a skater, but I have played Tony Hawk's Underground 2 Remix.
2: Oh, yeah. And you get it.
1: If I've been playing that too much and I go

0: out in the real world, I go, I could grind that.
1: Yeah, totally, eh? It's kind of cool. It's just like another perspective, eh? Yeah, and just like kind of looking at things that most people would go like, it's just like a stair set, but you've kind of got this other sort of eye for it, yeah.
0: Yeah. Obviously, File is coming up. It's opening soon, eh?
1: Yeah, opening the 8th of August, I believe.
0: Exciting.
1: Yeah.
0: Are you going out for the opening?
1: I am unfortunately not. I've got something else on, but will try and get up for the closing. It is in Tamaki Makaurau, which is a little bit of a mission. So not just being lazy.
0: Elusive artist.
1: Yeah.
0: You're going to be creating a whole, you know, a whole image about yourself.
1: Who is this guy?
0: Doesn't go to his own opening.
1: Yeah.
0: That's really exciting, though. And how long is the exhibition open for?
1: Good question. I can check in a second if you like, but I'm pretty sure it's on for a month.
0: Oh, nice. If people want to, obviously you have your Instagram up, which has a bit of your mahi on it. I was having a look before and I was checking out some of the images from your exhibition at the end of last year. And also some earlier stuff, maybe from a previous year at art school, Camo Pants.
1: Oh, yeah.
0: With the name?
1: Yeah, Camo Pants. That was, quite a fun little project I did for my second year, end of year exhibition.
0: Yep.
1: It featured, three sets of pants that were made from kind of weird materials. I think I had a pair of harakeke pants, fence post pants, and corrugated iron pants.
0: This is making me think of Alice in Wonderland a little bit.
1: Yeah, totally, actually. Yeah.
0: Or maybe Avatar, like different elemental pants.
1: Yeah. You put like a pair of pants on and then you sort of get that pants's power or something. Yeah.
0: That's cool.
1: Yeah.
0: I'm the harakeke bender.
1: Yeah.
0: Maybe you can just like weave things with your mind.
1: Yeah, by force, eh?
0: That'd be cool. That'd be real cool. I just thought as well, you've been on a big trip earlier this year.
1: Yeah, so at the start of the year I went to India for a month and a half. Kind of central India, Maharashtra was the state.
0: Mm.
1: That was pretty awesome actually. Went on a scholarship through the Polytech and super lucky to just go around and check it all out. Very different to down here. Just like busy and hot and...
0: Mm.
1: Millions of people, like, just, yeah, never seen so many people.
0: What was the kaupapa behind that trip?
1: It was an Indigenous food scholarship. So it was kind of a range of things. So it involved a range of things. Like, we got to visit a lot of schools over there, schools and colleges, and connect with some of their students. I think one of the highlights for me was we got to go to a village a few hundred kilometres or whatever from Mumbai City, which is one of the biggest cities in the world, and sort of learn about their traditional food gathering processes, which was really interesting for me. Seeing, like, I guess here we're real big on our kaimoana, but over there it was lots of... kind of root veggies, but yeah, that was really special, and just to be taken through the forest and learn about their ways of living, and yeah, pretty crazy to be like experiencing that so close to one of the biggest cities in the world.
0: Food is one of those things that is a bit of a building block of culture, eh? Like you say, here with our kaimoana.
1: Yeah, well, it's everywhere, eh? Everyone's got to eat. It's very universal. Yeah.
0: Put that on a t-shirt.
1: I'm sure there's a t-shirt with that on it somewhere.
0: Yeah. Has it sparked anything for you since coming back with your practice? Have you found that it's just created any points of curiosity maybe for you to explore in your own work?
1: Yeah, I guess just seeing that sort of like very different side of the world to like what I've like grown up in. Seeing how busy it is and sort of how... like everything is go, and
0: just thinking about the question, it's kind of a hard question because I think big trips like that can take a lot of time to unpack.
1: Yeah.
0: I don't know how you find with artistic process, but sometimes it's like, actually, I didn't even know that I was kind of channeling that thing until the work was finished.
1: Yeah.
0: And then I'm like, oh, it was kind of maybe about that thing that I've been thinking about.

Totally, eh? Yeah, I should have an answer for that because I think everyone, I've been asked that multiple times, like how has it changed you or how, quite a big question. And like you feel

0: 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I'm Sally McMillan, and you've been listening to Sightlines.
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2: The sun has got his hat on, hip, hip, hip, hooray. 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
3: 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And of course, we had some snowy weather lately, and the theme today we have is songs we love. Okay, the first song we have is Bellamy Brothers, If I Said You Had a Beautiful Body.

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1: Gosh, what a week. The time flies by, doesn't it? You know, and how difference a couple of days make. The snow is still pretty much in my mind. But on Monday, I was sitting talking to Mavis in Mackenzie with one of the OTs who studied with us, who's doing her first year at Polytech. And we were having this lovely chat. And Mavis was saying how she used to be a barmaid and she loves singing. And so she helped put together some of these songs for us today. And one of the songs that I've chosen now is from her list, which I actually have never heard of. So it's Sam Sham and the Pharaohs called Woolly Bully. So I'm kind of interested to hear this.
2: Uno, dos, one, two, tres, cuatro.

0: I've just got this little song here, Patsy Cline.
1: And tell us why you like Patsy Cline. Have a chat with us, Maxie.
0: What can I say about Patsy Cline? I've always loved her. I think she's got lovely, I like her songs and that.
1: What I know of Maxie is that she played the guitar and sing around it. Was it rock and roll?
2: Country music.
1: Country music.
0: Yeah, it was mostly country music.
1: Yeah, so this song rings true to you, doesn't it?
3: Okay, here we go.

Right, now we have one that originally only chose because I liked the title, Eva Cassidy, Fields of Gold.

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1: I'm dedicating now a song to Mabel, who's just a wee darling. Every now and then there's just someone who touches everybody's hearts, and Mabel is that girl, that lady tonight. So here we are, top of the world.

0: ones, yeah.
1: I've just got this song here, and it's called Suspicious Minds, Elvis Presley. Yeah, thank you.

Right, now we have something by Gene Vincent, and maybe the title means something to someone, but not me. Bebopaloo Bar.

0: right, so this is our time to say goodbye. We've had a wonderful afternoon. We just love coming in here and seeing Jeff and seeing everybody else too, and you know, just having a break from the rest home. Although it's good there too, it's nice and warm there. So I was just like looking at the weather forecast for the weekend. Just want you to wrap up, put on a raincoat, and live a little. As who's the comedian, Billy Connolly would say, put on a raincoat and live a little. Anyway, see you next time. Thank you for listening.
1: It's Gary here, and just wishing you all a very good afternoon. It's a beautiful day out there. Get out and enjoy it.
2: And it's such a beautiful day.
3: And the same goes for me. Thank you for listening, and goodbye for now.
0: Bye.
3: What's
0: that? Matiwa. Oh, our last song, Gary. You chose it?
1: Shakin' Stevens, The Green Door.

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1: Imagine you wake in the middle of the night to a sudden powerful boom. Upon waking up, you see an eerie glow in the air, concentrated around the nearby nuclear power plant. Shortly after, you receive a phone call. You're told that there's been an explosion and all firefighting units have been called to the power plant immediately.

When you get there, it's unlike anything you've ever seen before. As you work to put out the fire, you notice a faint metallic taste. Less than a week later, you're fighting for your life in hospital, experiencing unimaginable amounts of pain. This was the reality for a firefighter in Pripyat, Ukraine, 1986, the power plant in question being Chernobyl, just 3 kilometres away. In this podcast, I'll explain the extreme effects of radiation on the human body. Radiation is one of the most destructive forces in our universe, a force that is mostly invisible to the human eye. And while generally in small, safe doses, is something that is present in our everyday life, from things like our devices, the sun, long-haul flights, and much more. For all of human existence, we have observed the effects of radiation, whether we realised what we were observing or not. In 1898, the element radium was discovered by Marie Curie, and the world was captivated by its glowing properties. Prior to that, in 1895, X-rays were discovered, revolutionising medicine. Over the last century and a half, we have harnessed the power of radiation for both good and evil, and learned that the line between control and chaos is thin. With radiation, we've made vital discoveries in modern medicine with X-rays, CT scans, and MRIs, as well as radiation therapy for the treatment of cancer. On the other end of the spectrum, the discovery of radiation led to the invention of the nuclear bomb, of which we've seen its horrific and destructive effects in Hiroshima and Nagasaki. For both nuclear bombs and nuclear power, we've harnessed nuclear fission. Nuclear fission occurs when a free-moving neutron collides with the nucleus of a heavy, unstable atom, such as uranium-235. As a result, the atom splits into two, releasing 2 to 3 additional neutrons and an enormous amount of energy. The released neutrons will go on to collide with other atoms, causing a chain reaction that will go on until there is no more fuel, if left uncontrolled. In nuclear power plants around the world, this process happens every day, although heavily controlled. Uranium fuel cells surrounded by cooling materials and materials that are able to absorb the additional neutrons. Throughout the years, we've unfortunately seen how quickly things can go wrong and have observed the gruesome effects that high doses of radiation have on the human body. From the nuclear bombs dropped on Hiroshima and Nagasaki to smaller nuclear power plant accidents such as Chernobyl and Fukushima to smaller, more isolated but no less horrific accidents. I'm going to present 2 case studies to you to communicate the effects of acute radiation sickness on the human body: the nuclear power plant meltdown at Chernobyl and the tragic story of Hisashi Auchi. Here I would like to add a content warning. Are we talking about the graphic injuries suffered by people with acute radiation poisoning? And this may be upsetting to some. Think back to this scenario at the beginning. In 1986, the worst nuclear accident in history occurred. This happened approximately 3 kilometres away from Pripyat, Ukraine, at the Chernobyl nuclear power plant. At 1:23 a.m. on the 26th of April 1986, Reactor 4 exploded while undergoing a routine test. However, poor safety practices, several incredibly terrible decisions, and significant failings in the design of the reactor caused the explosion and complete meltdown of reactor number 4, releasing tons of radioactive material into the air at great force. The resulting fires caused even more radioactive material to be released. What was significant about Chernobyl's effect on human health was the spread of radioactive particles, as well as direct radiation exposure from the open core. The explosion had sent tons of pieces of radioactive isotopes and elements into the air, meaning that radioactive dust coated everything. The streets of Pripyat, people's clothing, the objects in their homes, and so on. And people breathed an incredible amount of this dust in. This was especially damaging to those working on the front lines of the accident, those that were at the plant when it happened or shortly after, and those who attempted to fight the fires that resulted, breathing radioactive smoke directly into their lungs with very little protection. On the 27th of April, patients from the accident were transported by plane to Hospital No. 6 in Moscow, many still wearing the same clothing from before the accident, inadvertently further irradiating themselves. The plane that they travelled in was so irradiated that it had to be pulled apart and scrapped. The buses used were driven into pits and buried. Hospital No. 6 was a hospital specialising in the treatment of those working in the nuclear industry. Radiation affects the body's cells and cell production. All of the cells in our bodies are on a constant cycle. Some parts are replacing cells on an almost daily basis, other parts slowly replacing cells over years. Nonetheless, our body is constantly producing new cells. Radiation interrupts this

process by either damaging cells directly, destroying the DNA blueprints used for making new cells, or damaging the water molecules surrounding DNA, which create free radical oxygen ions, which create havoc and spread cellular damage. With lower doses, this damage can often be repaired, and sometimes damaged cells can reproduce, causing cancer or tumours. This in itself is a little terrifying, that radiation leaves lasting and visible damage. However, with higher doses, and in the cases I'm going to talk about, the damage is far worse. In incredibly high doses of radiation, cell damage occurs on a much bigger scale, and sections of DNA can be completely destroyed or broken. This can lead to the destruction or damaging of the blueprints used for cell production. Radiation most significantly affects areas where cell division or the production of new cells occurs most frequently. This is because the DNA or the blueprint has been damaged, preventing the production of new cells. I explained before that radiation ionizes particles by knocking off neutrons, creating charged molecules. This also applies to the molecules that make up our cells. This is why precise and controlled radiation therapy can be used to target cancerous tumors, as cancer is the result of mutated cells rapidly dividing. Before we go on, let's talk about the stages of acute radiation sickness. First, there is the prodromal phase. The onset of this phase is directly after exposure and generally involves vomiting, diarrhea, headache, and fever. Depending on the type of radiation, patients may also experience reddening of the skin where they were most exposed and a dry or sore throat if they inhaled radioactive particles. The prodromal phase typically lasts 28 to 48 hours and is followed by a deceptive latency period. During the latency period, patients often feel completely fine. Depending on the dosage, the stage can last from days to weeks. The lower the dose, the longer the latency period. Then there is the manifest illness phase, which, depending on the radiation dosage, can last months. This phase often includes hair loss, fever, nausea, diarrhea, bleeding, infection, and hypertension, low blood pressure. In extreme cases, patients may lose their skin, have bloody diarrhea, experience respiratory distress, and so on. Because radiation damages the blueprint of frequently reproducing cells, white blood cells are affected by acute radiation sickness as well, meaning that the patient's immune system will be damaged or destroyed. At the manifest illness stage, there is not much doctors can do besides managing symptoms and keep the patient alive. If it's safe and possible to do so, a stem cell transplant may also be carried out in order to try to boost or restore the patient's immune system. Following the manifest illness phase is the recovery or death phase, which is exactly how it sounds. By the time many of the victims at Chernobyl reached Hospital No. 6 in Moscow, they were nearing the end of the prodromal phase. Initially, victims experienced vomiting, dizziness, headache, dry throats, and reddened skin. However, these symptoms quickly subsided, giving way to the latency period. Doctors and family members of plant workers and firefighters report that many played cards, smoked, took walks around the precinct, and overall seemed as if nothing major had happened at all. However, for the most irradiated, their skin had already begun graying as the skin cells died. And for many of the victims, this peaceful latency period didn't last long at all. Due to the circumstances, it was impossible for doctors to precisely determine how much radiation each person had been exposed to. However, Dr. Guskova, a pioneer in radiation medicine, had developed a method of biological dosimetry. This involved interviews with patients, timing of initial vomiting, and analysis of white blood cell counts. White blood cell counts are vital in the treatment of acute radiation sickness, as they will reflect the progression of the disease and the patient's vulnerability to infection. The quickness at which it fell could give the doctors an idea of the amount of radiation someone had been exposed to. However, these methods had two massive flaws. One was that, unlike Western labs at the time, the doctors had to count the white blood cells in the blood samples by hand via microscopes, so each sample took about 30 minutes to complete. The other major flaw was that this method did not account for alpha and beta particles breathed in, but rather on exposure to gamma rays. Their doses depended on where they stood. A few metres here and there would make the difference between life and death, writes Adam Higginbotham in his book Midnight in Chernobyl. Doctors prioritised stem cell transplants for those determined to be most critically ill. However, they had to get in quickly. If they waited too long, the stem cells in the bone marrow would be completely destroyed, making it impossible to find a bone marrow match. Then there was the concern of transplant rejection.
After 6 days, the most irradiated patients reached the end of their latency period. These patients began to experience

experience bloody diarrhea, skin swelling, and their skin began dying and falling off. This suddenly worsened. Many victims used losing most of their skin, coughing up blood, experiencing respiratory distress, fever, and developing extensive infections. Many were placed in special isolation rooms in the hopes of protecting their immune systems, while doctors hoped their stem cell transplants would take. Patients lived in constant pain, and many required sedatives to sleep. The first deaths from acute radiation sickness occurred on May 10, 1986, about 2 weeks after the accident. Alone in their rooms, the most seriously injured survivors began to fear the darkness, and the lights in some wards were kept on almost constantly. Another quote from Adam Higginbotham's Midnight in Chernobyl. All in all, 31 to 50 people are recorded to have died as a result of acute radiation sickness or been killed directly by the explosion. It is estimated tens of thousands more died later of cancer. The next case I'll talk about is the tragic case of Hisashi Auchi. Hisashi Auchi was a 35-year-old Japanese man who worked in a nuclear processing plant at Tokaimuda, processing radioactive materials such as enriched uranium. In 1999, poor safety practices led to him and his co-workers being exposed to a criticality event. A criticality is when a nuclear reactor reaches a self-sustaining fission reaction and can happen in the mixing of certain radioactive substances. In Hisashi Auchi's case, the criticality was obviously unintentional and led to him and his co-workers essentially being exposed to a bare nuclear reaction with no protection. Hisashi, being the one standing nearest, received the most radiation. Because it was not an explosion but an open fission reaction, there was no radioactive debris, and Hisashi himself did not remain radioactive. Instead, the criticality meant that neutron beam and gamma ray radiation was beamed directly at anyone near the reaction. Hisashi was exposed to 20 sieverts of radiation, 20,000 times the maximum survivable dose. Hisashi was taken to a specialist hospital in Tokyo and was treated by leading experts in radiation emergency medicine. After a brief prodromal phase, Hisashi entered the latency period. During this period, he had a red and swollen right hand, swollen abdomen, and low lymphocyte white blood cell count, and decreased blood oxygen and urine output. Someone surviving even a few days after being exposed to that much radiation was previously unheard of, so doctors were relatively hopeful. However, on day 6, a micrograph of Hisashi's chromosomes revealed the true extent of the damage from the radiation. On this micrograph, the doctors saw that the radiation had rendered Hisashi's chromosomes completely unrecognizable. Chromosomes can be described as a sort of DNA library, existing inside each cell and providing a DNA blueprint for cell reproduction. Instead of 46 ordered and well-defined pairs of chromosomes, the doctors saw scattered black dots. Hisashi had lost his blueprint. His body could no longer effectively generate new cells. After seeing this, doctors knew that a stem cell transplant needed to happen as quickly as possible, especially as at this time Hisashi's white blood cell count had decreased to a tenth of the healthy amount, and his body had no way of producing new white blood cells. His sister's stem cells were found to be a match, and they were harvested and transplanted. By day 8, Hisashi was beginning to show signs of fatigue. His right hand started to blister and his skin began to come off when he was washed or medical tape was removed. As I've mentioned, radiation damages cells that frequently divide most because of the chromosomal damage. This meant that his skin could not regrow, leading to further vulnerability to infection. Hisashi also began to have trouble breathing and his blood oxygen level declined. He was placed on a ventilator machine that breathed for him. This was extremely painful. The doctors found the source of his breathing issues. His right lung was filling with fluid. However, there was nothing they could do about this without further risking infection. It was determined that Hisashi had to be intubated, meaning a tube was inserted down his throat to further assist his breathing. Hisashi could now no longer speak. However, he continued to remain awake and alert after intubation. By day 17, Hisashi's white blood cell count increased from 300 to 1,000, and then increased further to 8,000. They were hopeful that this meant the stem cell transplant was successful, but his condition had not necessarily improved. He was in a lot of pain and needed sedatives to sleep. It was also discovered that there was chromosomal damage sustained by his sister's donated cells. It cannot be said for sure why this was happening. Due to the nature of his exposure, his

0: Fauci himself was not radioactive. It was theorized by some that this damage was being caused by free radical oxygens produced as a result of the radiation damage to his cells. On day 20, Hisashi was transferred to a rolling bed to prevent bed sores and other complications. He couldn't otherwise move. By day 27, intense diarrhea started. An endoscopy was done showing severe damage to the intestinal mucus lining. He was also at this time found to have a large amount of myoglobin in his bloodstream. Myoglobin results from muscle breakdown and can build up in the kidneys and disrupt proper kidney function, eventually leading to kidney failure. This was likely the result of the breakdown of muscle in his right arm, which was most exposed to radiation. At this point, Hisashi's entire body was covered in dressings and gauze. He was losing over 4 liters of fluid a day. His eyelids could not close, his nails fell off, and his eyes sometimes bled. I think in the case of Hisashi Auchi, it's important to mention once again that there is little that can be done for radiation sickness besides treating the symptoms. And given the dosage of radiation that Hisashi was exposed to, the fact that he had survived this long was remarkable and uncharted territory in radiation medicine. Hisashi's doctors were hopeful that if they could get him through this, maybe he would be okay. On day 50, bloody diarrhea started, and another endoscopy showed that Hisashi's intestinal mucus lining was completely gone. This was especially concerning because Hisashi didn't have enough platelets, blood cells responsible for blood clotting, to stop the bleeding. Red blood cells and platelets were transfused every day. The volume of blood and fluid from his skin and intestines exceeded 10 litres a day. For the first time, the head doctor on Hisashi's case, Dr. Meikawa, began to doubt the ethics of continuing care. On day 59, doctors noticed that Hisashi's pulse was abnormally low and so was his blood pressure. Hisashi went into cardiac arrest shortly after. His heart stopped and restarted a further 2 times. His heart had stopped for a total of 49 minutes, and spontaneous breathing had stopped for an hour and 39 minutes. This was sure to have had significant implications on his brain function. From here on, Hisashi was no longer responsive, and his brainwaves no longer responded to stimuli. His pupils did not respond to light, indicating permanent damage to the brainstem, and several physicians observed no reflexes. However, Meikawa claimed he observed a subtle reflex. It was also found that macrophages were attacking his blood cells. Macrophages are immune cells responsible for attacking invading viruses and bacteria and disposing of old blood cells. However, Hisashi's macrophages were attacking healthy blood cells, a condition called hemophagocytosis. On day 81, a do not resuscitate order was put in place. And on day 83, 11:21 p.m., December 21st, 1999, Hisashi Auchi passed away at the age of 35. Both of these cases hold immense lessons, both medically and ethically. In Hisashi's case, there is the question of the line where further treatment is no longer ethical. But most of all, I think these cases and many other instances of nuclear disaster remind us of the overwhelming power of radiation. We are reminded that our relationship with radiation is tenuous at best, and we can't let ourselves fall into hubris. The discovery of radiation has revolutionized modern medicine and allowed for precise imaging and cancer treatment. But radiation has also led to some of the, in my opinion, most horrific cases in modern medicine.
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0: Hello, everyone, and welcome to episode 30 of our podcast. My name is Ruby, and alongside me is Matthias, Blair, and Esme. We are your hosts today on behalf of the Youth Action Group. How about we go around introducing ourselves and sharing a fun fact? Who wants to start?
1: I'll start. Hello, everyone. My name is Matthias. I'm 12 years old, and I go to Fairfield.
0: Hi, everyone. As I've said, I'm Ruby. I'm 14. I go to Queens.
2: Hi, I'm Is. Oh, sorry. I skipped you. You can go.
3: Hi, I'm Blair. I'm 34, and I go to the University of Otago.
4: Hi, I'm Esme. I'm 13, and I go to Queens. Should we say a fun fact about ourselves?
0: Sure. You want to start again with us?
1: Okay, I'll start. Fun fact about me. I'm from Samoa.
0: Nice. Fun fact about me. Oh. Don't know. Oh, I met Christopher Luxon at a pub 3 years ago.
2: Wow.
0: Yeah.
2: Why were you in a pub?
0: I was with my dad.
2: Okay.
0: He was buying me lemonade.
3: Interesting fact about me is I'm a qualified hypnotherapist.
0: Oh, that sounds fancy.
2: Well, my fun fact is just that my favourite colour is pale pink.
0: Okay, this is 10 questions in 30 seconds. We are each going to have 60 seconds, in 60 seconds, not 30, what am I talking about? We're each going to have 60 seconds to answer 10 questions that we have each written for each other. I've written for Matthias, Matthias has written for Esme, Esme's written for Blair, and Blair's written for me. We're going to have to say the first thing that comes to our mind. So, first up, I am going to read out the questions I made for Matthias. Do we have a 60-second timer somewhere? Okay, all good. Okay, are we ready?
2: Yeah.
0: Okay, what is the capital of America?
1: Washington, D.C.
0: Who is one member in the ACT Party?
1: Christopher Luxon.
0: Who was the Prime Minister in 2023?
1: Was it Jacinda and Christopher Luxon?
0: Name one dog breed.
1: Chihuahua.
0: What is one brand or type of AI?
1: ChatGPT.
0: Name any TikToker who has been to New Zealand recently.
1: Jamanga.
0: Name a colour that begins with C. You can skip.
1: I skip.
0: Say the number three in another language.
1: Golu.
0: What is one event the Youth Action Group did last year?
1: Brighton Clean Up Day.
0: Who is the richest person on earth?
1: Elon Musk.
0: Okay, now name a colour beginning with C. Time. So, are we going to reveal the answers now or are we going to do... Okay, so first question you got asked was, what is the capital of America? You said Washington, D.C. That is correct. Who is one member in the ACT Party? You said Christopher Luxon?
1: Yeah.
0: Sadly, that is incorrect, my dude. Prime Minister in 2023, you said Christopher Luxon again, I believe.
1: Yeah.
0: It was actually Chris Hipkins, sorry. One dog breed, you said Chihuahua, that's correct. Type of AI, ChatGPT, that is correct. My phone is glitching, what's happening? TikTok has been to New Zealand recently, Jay Mango, that's correct. Colour beginning with C, don't think you got that, sadly. That's all right. Number three in another language, you said...
1: Golu.
0: What language is that? Oh, yeah, cool. What's an event the Youth Action Group did last year? You said clean up. Yeah, that's correct. And richest person on earth is Elon Musk. So I think that's 7 out of 10. So that's good. Yeah. Now Matthias is going to do 10 questions for Esme.
1: Right, starting now. Name the capital of New Zealand.
2: Wellington.
1: Name three countries that start with the letter S.
2: Samoa. South Africa. Scandinavia. Is that a thing? I don't know, skip.
1: Name it.

0: Animal that starts with the letter C.
1: Cat.
0: What's the largest ocean on Earth?
1: Pacific. Pacific?
0: Who was the very first president of the United States?
1: I don't know. Oh, George Washington.
0: What's the name of the wizard school Harry Potter attends?
1: Hogwarts.
0: Which planet in our solar system is known as the Red Planet?
1: Mars.
0: What type of animal is Simba in the movie?
1: Lion.
0: Yeah. How many rings are there in the official Olympic Games flag?
1: Six. Eight. Oh, my time's up. Oh. Okay. Good.
0: Okay. So for the first question, you said Wellington, which that was correct. For the second question, that was also correct, but I didn't have to have those countries down. Third one was also correct. Fourth one was correct. Fifth one was correct. Sixth one was correct. Seventh one was correct. Eighth one was correct, but number nine was incorrect.
1: What was number 10?
0: What is the hottest planet in our solar system?
1: Yeah, I have no idea, so I think I did pretty good.
0: That's
2: 8 out of 10.
0: Yep.
2: Better than Matthias.
1: Yay.
2: Now, Ismay, you got questions for Belia?
1: Okay. Go. Who is the main character in The Lion King?
3: Simba.
1: When is Christmas?
3: 25th of December.
1: Who is the Prime Minister of New Zealand?
3: Christopher Luxon.
1: In seahorses, who gives birth?
3: The female.
1: What is the capital of New Zealand?
3: Wellington.
1: What did Walt Disney do to become famous?
3: Created Disney.
1: When does summer start?
3: September.
1: Is Toy Story a Pixar or a Disney movie?
3: Pixar.
1: What did AJ Hackett do? Hooker? Hackett?
3: Pass.
1: What was the first country to get women's votes?
3: New Zealand.
1: What did AJ Hackett do? Make.
3: I don't know. I have no idea.
1: Okay.
2: Time.
1: Okay. You got who is the main character in Lion King? Correct. When is Christmas? Correct. Who is the Prime Minister of New Zealand? Correct. And Seos's who gives birth is actually the male, not the female. What is the capital of New Zealand? You got correct. What did Walt Disney do to become famous? You got correct. When does summer start? I think it's correct.
2: September.
1: No, that's not correct, is it?
2: No, it's December.
1: December.
2: It's spring,
1: I don't even
2: summer,
1: know, so it's fine. Is Toy Story a Pixar or a Disney movie? That is correct. Well, you got it correct. What did AJ Hackett do? Make? He made the bungee jump. And what was the first country to get women's vote? Is correct.
2: 7 out of 10.
1: Yeah.
2: Not bad. Good job. Oh, I'm nervous. Best for last. Kidding. I am scared.
3: Okay. What is the capital city of Egypt?
2: Oh my gosh. I do not know. Pass.
3: Who is the richest person in the world?
2: Elon Musk.
3: Who is New Zealand's current Prime Minister?
2: Chris Luxon.
3: What is the most populated city in New Zealand?
2: Auckland.
3: What does COVID-19 stand for?
2: Coronavirus? I skip.
3: Who is Lisa Simpson's brother?
2: Lisa Simpson. Oh, Bart Simpson. Oh.
3: What colour is most expensive property in Monopoly?
2: Oh, orange.
3: What is one of New Zealand's official languages?
2: Te reo. Māori.
3: What company invented the PlayStation?
2: Oh my god. Sony. No, wait. Is that it?
3: How many people are carved into Mount Rushmore?
2: Five. No.
3: Okay.
0: Time is up.
2: Oh my gosh.
3: The capital city of Egypt is Cairo.
2: I've never heard of it. New fact.
3: You got Elon Musk correct. You got Christopher Luxon correct. You got Auckland correct. You got part of COVID, so it stands for Coronavirus Disease 2019.
2: Oh.
3: You got Bart Simpson correct. The most expensive prop

0: Body colour is dark blue. Mafia.
1: Oh, I thought you meant. Oh, I thought you mean like the money. Anyway, it's okay.
0: You got today correct. And four people were carved into Mount Rushmore.
1: Oh, I knew it as soon as I said it. I was like,
2: "Hey, what about the PS one?
0: Did you say that?" Sony, correct.
1: Okay, I was gonna say Nintendo.
2: Okay. Okay. Well, that was it, right? Class is in session. Welcome to Meme School. This is a segment where young people become the teachers, breaking down the meme, funny, and history of the memes. Confusing your mum, your grandparents, and that one teacher who still thinks Facebook is sus.
1: Ooh.
2: Okay, we're going to start with Blair.
1: Can we, like, collectively say as a nation, though, that sus needs to be stopped?
2: Yeah. Harry, Harry. Sorry.
0: So this is a meme from back in the day. So that was Rick Astley's song, Never Gonna Give You Up, released in the 1980s, I believe. And a few years ago, quite a few years ago now, there was a joke meme called Rickrolling, where somebody opens a link and you rickrolled by hearing that song.
1: Yeah. I love that. It's so fun. I have a meme for you guys. Because apparently no one here knows what it is. But it's the More You Know star. It used to show up like at the end of the NBC show or whatnot, but slowly people started turning it into like, they used to, okay, I'm just rambling right now, but people used to say like fun facts and stuff, and then they'd do the More You Know star, and the sound kind of got popular in like, what, 2017, 2018, and then it kind of just became a meme.
2: Oh yeah.
1: But yeah. Anyway, that's kind of it. That's it for meme school today. Congratulations, you're now officially one step closer to being fluent in internet.
3: Welcome to Local Legend. The part of this show is where we catch up with awesome people doing cool things in our community. They might not be famous, but around here they're kind of a big deal. Let's get into it.
1: First of all, let's welcome our local legend, Mr. Blair.
0: Thank you, guys.
1: All right. He wants to ask the first question.
2: Okay. I just want to start off with a little quick icebreaker. What's your favourite food?
0: My favourite food would be brandy snaps.
1: Oh, that's a good choice. Okay, where are you from, Mr. Blair?
0: I was born and bred here in Dunedin.
1: Oh.
3: What do you do for work/study?
0: So I was a youth worker, and so recently I went back to study social work.
2: Oh, yeah. Oh, how old are you, if you don't mind asking?
0: I'm 34 years old.
2: Oh, yeah?
1: Don't look a day over 33.
0: Yeah, thanks.
1: What are you currently studying?
0: Social work.
3: What do you hope to do in the future?
0: With my social work degree, I hope to enter youth work, whether that's with a government organisation like Oranga Tamariki or an NGO.
2: Okay, what's your favourite artist/musician?
0: It's a very good question. I would have to say probably Queen.
1: Classic. Yeah. Have you got any interesting hobbies?
0: Yes. As I said before, I am a qualified hypnotherapist. So hypnotherapy is a hobby of mine.
1: Is that like hypnosis?
0: Yeah.
2: Do you think you can try on Ruby? Just to demonstrate? Just to demonstrate.
0: I could do it if you want.
2: That would actually be pretty cool.
1: That'd
2: though.
1: Be actually pretty
2: that
1: cool.
2: That would actually be really cool.
1: Anything quick?
0: Yeah, I could do something quick.
1: Yeah? Oh, I'm excited.
0: Ooh. So, in a moment, I want you to do this. Bring it together. Create a space between those fingers.

0: Look at those fingers. Watch them come closer and closer together. As the force becomes stronger and stronger between them, watch those fingers come closer and closer and closer together as they touch right now.
1: Wait, genuinely, what the heck?
2: I seen this on TikTok.
3: Bro, that's actually crazy.
1: Is that?
3: Whoa. Amazing.
1: Round of applause, guys. Gosh.
3: That's it for round of local legends. Big thanks to Blair for sharing our story. If you know someone else doing awesome stuff in the community, hit us up. They might be our next legend. Catch you next time.
1: It is now time for Never Have I Ever, a segment that provides you wonderful listeners with a window into our lives. This could get interesting, so let's buckle in. First of all, never have I ever ended up in a jail cell.
2: Nope.
3: Never.
0: No.
1: Never. Imagine if we did.
3: Like in an escape room or something.
1: Oh, yeah, probably. Never have I ever kept wearing pajamas or sweatpants all day.
3: I have.
2: Yeah, I have.
3: It's crazy if you haven't.
0: I never have.
3: No. I mean...
1: Blair's just, like, so neat like that. I also have... It's the holidays, guys. It's fun. Never have I ever laughed so hard that a drink came out of my nose or mouth.
3: I have. Oh, my God, it hurt so hard when it came out of my nose. It came out of my nose, and I was just laughing. I think it was with Bella.
1: I'm not surprised.
3: Laughing so hard, I just... Bring back flashbacks.
2: I have, but it wouldn't be with a drink. It would probably be snot.
1: Lovely.
3: That's perfect. Blue?
0: No, never.
1: I have as well.
3: It hurts.
1: It really does.
3: Really does.
1: Especially with, like, fizzy drinks.
3: Yes. Oh. I think it happened one time with noodles.
1: I'm not very proud to say it happened to me, like, a few weeks ago. Never have I ever faked being sick to get out of school or work.
3: I have.
1: Absolutely.
2: Never.
0: 100%.
1: Really?
2: I've only missed one day in this whole school year.
3: What?
1: But you've never, like, faked ever. Whoa.
3: I haven't done it this year, but I did it, like, 3 years ago.
1: I did it, like, all the time in my old school.
3: I am.
1: Mr. Blair, any interesting stories?
0: Well, I did it at university. Because I couldn't face the class.
1: Fair enough, honestly. Never have I ever searched my own name on Google out of curiosity.
3: Bro, I have.
2: I have. And it came up with something. It came up with, like, athletics thing.
3: AI knew, most about me. Like,
1: wow.
3: Random facts. Like, I just searched up my name.
1: Or, like the AI.
3: Google AI. And I just came, I was like, how do you know about me?
1: Mr. Blair.
0: I have. Didn't come up with anything too interesting.
1: I searched it up once and it came up with this embarrassing photo of me and I think it's still there. Well, so let's not go searching that anytime soon.
3: My photo was like me as a little kid smiling really big in a rubbish bin full of toothbrushes and toothpaste. I was chucking them in the air and then my like siblings were in the back and other stuff.
1: I love that. Oh, these men just saw us in our own photo. Anyway, never have I ever tripped over my own bed.
3: I have. Actually, yeah. Today.
2: I have.
0: Yeah, I have.
1: I have. And I ended up, it was on a road, and I ended up having to get 5 stitches in my knee when I still have a mangy scar, bro.
3: Ouch.
1: Never have I ever ran into a glass door.
3: I have.
2: No.
0: Yeah.
2: I've ran into a wooden door, though.
1: A wooden door?
2: No, a wooden door.
1: How?
2: I wasn't looking.
1: And that is us for Never Have I Ever.
0: If you want to get in touch with us, check us out on TikTok. Our account name is Viako, that is W-H-E-A-K-O on TikTok.
3: That's us for this episode. Thanks for hanging out with us. Whether you laughed, learned something, or just listened in awkward silence, we appreciate you.
1: Make sure to follow our podcast so you don't miss what's coming up next. And if you know like your legend or have a segment idea, hit us up. You'll hear from us next in a fortnight. See you later.
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1: If you're disabled, you have a unique perspective. 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
2: 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On today's episode, we have Mark Ingalls from Mark Ingalls Unlimited, winemaker, mountaineer, Paralympian, ambassador, officer of the Order, New Zealand Order of Merit. 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
3: Oh, thanks, Julie. A real privilege to be here. Thank you.
2: I forgot to add first double amputee to climb Mount Everest.
3: Yeah, that was a bit of a biggie. There's only been two of us so far in the almost 20 years now since I first climbed it, and one other climbed it in 2018, and then it's certainly

0: Not a walk in the park.
1: No, I can imagine. I'm thinking about this podcast and featuring conversations with disabled business owners. At what stage did business feature in your story?
0: It sort of came about because it sort of had to, really. I was senior winemaker at Montana Wines in Marlborough, and I just got back into really serious climbing and realised that you couldn't do both. You couldn't go and climb in the Himalaya because it's at the same time as vintage. We'd been coming to Hamner Springs a lot in our holidays, and every time you drive out of Hamner, you think, oh, what could I do to live here? And it's only a small community of 1,000 people, but it has a lot of visitors. And it was really the combination of those two things that really forced me into finding something else to do. And the something else to do is something that I have always done a lot of, and that's talk. And so that was back in September of 2002, and we moved to Hamner. And I started out feeding the family by doing the whole motivational speaking thing around the world.
1: And what did you start talking about?
0: The same thing that everyone's always asks about, and that was back in those days, this is early 2000s, was just the experience of Mount Cook, because everyone sort of remembered that time in November of 1982. Plus the Paralympics, of course, because that was fresh in everyone's mind, my silver medal there. And so the combination of those two things. But for me, it's really that's just a vehicle to be able to be able to get in front of people and then start to explain a whole bunch of the other things around the things that I love.
1: Can you remember your first talking engagement?
0: Yeah, I can actually. It
1: Oh,
0: was
1: sorry
0: it
1: about
0: was
1: that.
0: actually it was before I left Montana, and I was senior winemaker in Marlborough, and it was actually to the senior executives of Lion Nathan in Hamilton. It was in a conference in Hamilton, and at that time Lion Nathan were attempting to purchase Montana Wines. And I was sitting with the CEO of Lion Nathan that night at the talk, and I'd given my talk and everything, and he was likely to be the next owner of Montana. And then I woke up the next morning and see that they'd sold all the shares that they had and walked away from it. And it was just like, oh, I wish I'd known that last night. And so yeah, you always remember your first for a whole bunch of different reasons. Yep.
1: Yeah, and I guess you've spoken all over.
0: It's in the decade before COVID, nearly all of my work was in India, because I'd been speaking in New Zealand for like a decade from 2002, and then I sort of ran out of people to speak to in New Zealand. I've spoken to everyone in New Zealand probably 4 or 5 times. But there's almost 1.5 billion people in India, and a lot of them speak English. So there's plenty more speaking to go there. And plus some really interesting places. So quite a lot in Australia these days, in Melbourne and around. I do a lot of business consulting there. Singapore, of course, which is really popular. I've done some pretty unusual ones. Iran and Tehran, that was amazing. Iraq, at Erbil. So it takes you pretty much everywhere.
1: And in those circumstances, do you have a translator beside you?
0: In India, you don't need one because everyone does business in English. You can't speak Kiwi, though, unfortunately. You do have to learn to speak English. And so that was always a bit of a challenge. And other places there, yes, the great ones have instantaneous online. But it still makes a big difference to how you present, and how you use humour and all of those other things, if you're having to rely on a translation. So it takes a lot of thought and a lot of effort. The only thing harder than doing that is doing Zoom presentations. I despise Zoom presentations. It's like just speaking to the camera, because you really need the feedback from the audience, and that's the critical thing.
1: There's one thing worse than you doing a Zoom presentation, and that's me.

0: doing a Zoom presentation because there's no audio feedback or any visual feedback as well. It's quite challenging.
1: Yeah, it is for all of us. Yeah, it's and it's a totally different set of skills, really. It's the set of skills about speaking to a camera rather than speaking to an audience, and that's the real challenge. Yep.
0: And we've heard actors speak about that forever, haven't we, about TV versus theatre and the response that they get from the audience. So I guess that's something similar. But grateful for what technology can do in terms of opening audiences as well. Tell us about
1: It is. And it's and since COVID's been and gone, the New Zealand market's sort of like refreshed. So I'm doing a lot in New Zealand at the moment. And it's for a whole bunch of different things. I do a lot of work around resilience, around attitude to change. But interestingly, there's a lot of companies that use me to give talks around health and safety. I'm pretty sure it's they point at me and go, "Don't do what Ingalls did." and hopefully that works. So yeah.
0: Tell me about your winemaking. Is that a part of your business now?
1: No, that's well and truly gone. Right. So I was at Montana from 92 to 2002, and then I did some wine consulting for about 5 years after that. But it's something that you really need to be in boots and all. And you know, you're speaking to a 66-year-old attention deficit male here, so I've got lots of other things that I need to do. And to be fair, I've probably had more than my fair share of wine, so it's something that I keep to one side now.
0: What's the best thing about having a business?
1: Freedom of choice, and it's the worst thing as well. You know, it's as always, the best and the worst are quite often the same thing. For me, it's the ability to make decisions and make choices that I'm not being forced into by other people. And if I disagree with a choice that I've made, then I just argue with myself or with Anne, my wife. Yep.
0: Or you try it and it doesn't work, and then you learn from that.
1: Oh, yeah, there's no shortage of that, that's for sure.
0: What's the best thing you've done in your business?
1: That's really hard. It is really just coming back and focusing on why you do the speaking, about sharing the messages that you have learnt, sharing the messages in life, sharing the messages in business, and helping open the window that people are looking out into their world, just helping open that window a bit wider. That's the thing I love.
0: Changing their worldview.
1: Yeah.
0: Yeah, that's great. And what about the challenges of business?
1: Challenges of business are the things that I'm terrible at, and that's selling. You know, I'm terrible with, you know, just been negotiating with a client just right at the moment over the last few days on, you know, the price of something. And oh, I'm a shocker, you know, I'm the softest touch known to man, you know, and yeah, you know, I really probably need someone to do that. The hardest thing in business is I've never really had someone that works sort of with me, and that's probably been, you know, a bit of a downfall, really.
0: Yeah, okay, thank you for sharing that. What advantage then do you think being ADHD and a double amputee gives you in business?
1: Oh, it's the ability to embrace change. You know, I love change, and I love doing really hard stuff. You know, that's, you know, I'm just back from 3 weeks in Nepal leading a group of 10 people, and I'm smiling the whole way. You know, it doesn't matter how hard it is. Well, actually, not the whole way. But even when I'm really not enjoying it, that's actually when I'm enjoying it. And so it's that combination of all of those things. It's from growing up as a mountaineer, you know, sort of once a mountaineer, always a mountaineer. Mountaineers do hard stuff. And if you can take that into the rest of your life, then it makes other things like being a double amputee easier, like being your classic, you know, 66-year-old attention deficit male easier, because you just embrace the hard stuff.
0: Where does that come from? being able to do that, because it might be innate

0: new, but, you know, for a lot of people, that's, you know, for you just to be able to say that.
1: That's right. And a lot of it comes from, you know, I started climbing when I was only like 12 years old, but because I sucked at rugby. And, you know, in New Zealand, if you couldn't play rugby when I was growing up, you know, then, you know, it was like, what else are you going to do? And I was just privileged to have a mentor who was a mountaineer. And mountaineering just is all encompassing. It's not just your, it's not a sport. You know, I was able to talk, turn it into a job, but it's your culture, really. And it's that culture of doing hard stuff. You get the greatest sense of achievement, because it's achievement that becomes addictive. It doesn't matter what you're doing, you know, and whether it's doing deals in business or in sport or whatever. If you set some really hard goals, things that really scare you, and you achieve them, then, you know, you just wake up to the fact that you can actually do it harder next time. You can do it better. And that's what mountaineering is. And so if you can take that attitude along, and that's the attitude that's I see is missing more and more often. It's the that some people call it resilience. Other people, you know, it's just the willingness to do something really hard because you know that the benefits from it are just a multiplying factor of it. It's fantastic.
0: I'm thinking of you speaking to 12-year-olds. Is that your message, to get out of your comfort zone and to try stuff that you think's hard or might be hard?
1: I'll tell you what, a talk that I'll do to year 7 and 8s isn't much different, apart from the swearing, that I would do for a group of corporate executives, because they're facing the same things. But the difference is that they're at the start of the journey. And so if I can, you know, I generally do about a school a month or something like that, you know, as part of the charity that I do. And it's just to be able to be put in front of those young minds and share with them the lessons that I've learned, but most importantly, help open that window that they're looking out onto the world, just open that a bit wider, because in many cases that's a pretty narrow window they look out. And so the more experiences that they can bank in their life experience, then the more able they'll be as they get older.
0: Yeah, because I think voluntarily getting out of your comfort zone is one of the hardest things. And when you become disabled or acquire an impairment, it's certainly something that you have to do, and you're able to draw on that mountaineering experience, which is pretty cool.
1: It really is transformational. And dealing with something like a disability, it's about bringing, you know, as I tell people, it's not what you think in life, it's how you think. And learning how to think means that it doesn't matter what happens to you in life, there's always a mechanism, a template in which to approach it, you know, and that's how to think. And so that's why, you know, for many, things like that, you know, that terrible time of COVID, that was seen by many as a, you know, and for many that actually got COVID and were very ill or lost family, it was real tragedy. But it was also, it's how you approach it. And if you just get shut down by these things, then you never get growth. It's about, you know, learning from it, finding ways through it. It's always easier to say than do, though.
0: Mm. Having a business means that you are with other people and have relationships with other people. Is there anyone that you would like to thank for helping you in your business?
1: Golly, probably so many. You know, first and foremost, Anne, my wife, who's you know, been behind me the whole way. You know, I've come up with some pretty crazy schemes, and so her and the kids, Amanda, Jerry, and Lucy, you know, they've always backed me in the things that I've done. And it's that backing, that acknowledgement that you are going to give it your absolute best, and if it doesn't work out, you'll find a way around it. That's the thing that's been by far the most valuable.

0: And there's been a whole range. I'm lucky in that I speak to a lot of business groups. I speak to a lot of businesses and a lot of communities. And so I get to meet some pretty special people, really. And from every one of those pretty special people, you can always take a little bit away. I'm working at the moment with Mike and Andrea Boyle from Australia. They have a business called Strategy Shift. And Mike and I, we basically tag team in businesses working with young leaders. And it's the pleasure of doing that. Because the biggest thing I miss from winemaking is actually the interaction of people. And so when you're a speaker just by yourself, you'll have agencies that you deal with. Sometimes you just deal direct, but it can be a bit lonely. It can be a bit isolating. So the more that you can do that, the more people you can interact with and learn from, the better.
1: We know about your mountaineering dream. Well, you may have more, but what about your business dream? Do you have anything that you'd like to achieve?
0: Oh, I have no shortage of goals, and they keep on. I keep on looking back and going, "Where did that go? Where did that go?" And so, quite often, they don't. They aren't there. It's hopefully the mortgage will be paid off in the next week or two. And that's been a long-term dream.
1: Oh, yay.
0: That's a real milestone for Anne and I. But it's more than that. It's to create really an enduring template for others. I guess, my business dream. It's not about your business success and yourself. It's around about building a template that others can use. It's pretty hard to have a succession plan when your business is based on you telling your story. And so if you can't make that work, then what else are you going to do? And that's about, I guess, creating that template and sharing it with others.
1: And what would you say to disabled business owners who are just starting out and getting going? What would you say to them?
0: Oh, you've probably got a head start, because if you're dealing with a disability, you've already been dealing with hard stuff. So take that as a leg up, really. A person with a disability in business, I always see as being, golly, they've got a real advantage on anyone else. And so if you can make the most of that advantage, that's even better. And so just always remember that, if you're managing a disability, then gee, managing a business, put the same amount of focus and care into that, and you'll do fantastic.
1: That's a wonderful sentiment. In terms of your goals, what are they, mountaineering or otherwise?
0: No more big mountains. I've lost enough bits on mountains now. I'm running out of bits to lose, really. And as we have a saying in mountaineering, as you get older, you just get lower and slower. And so for me, it's just living and spending time in the mountains. That's the thing that I absolutely love. I still look up at the big mountains, and there's always a wish involved, but as all mountaineers know, wishing doesn't get you there. You have to earn your way there. And for the rest of it, outside of that, it really is, it's about changing the way that people think about disability. It's that, it's a, re I feel quite strongly about removing that whole concept of being disabled, because you're not disabled, you're a person living with a disability. And that for me is it may be simplistic, because I'm pretty cut and dried, I'm just an amputee of legs and fingers. But for a lot of people I know, life's a lot more complex. But if you can distill it down to it's still the soul of the person inside, and the vehicle that they're traveling in may have a few dents and scrapes or be missing a wheel or two, but that's secondary. But And it's too easy for people to be condescending to someone who has a disability, and it's about really showing strength.
1: Thank you. Wow, we've reached the end of our time. It's just been wonderful to have this conversation with you, Mark, and for you giving us your time. If people want to get hold of you, where can they go or what do they do?

0: 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It's pretty easy because if people can't find me online, I don't get talks. So it's that double-edged sword is that you need to live your life online.
1: Well, you do that, and you were very responsive when I sent an email. So thank you for saying why not to being on My Business Stars. It's been a privilege to talk with you today. You've been listening to that blind woman, Julie Woods, host of My Business Stars, and Mark Ingalls from Mark Ingalls Unlimited. Thank you, Mark. We'll let you go.
0: Thank you.
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Even on rewilding properties, planting natives is needed in some places. 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Today's episode of Rewilding in Action is supported by Ribbonwood Nurseries that's based in Dunedin. I've planted hundreds of their trees, shrubs and ferns, and been very happy with how well they've grown, as well as the knowledge and the friendliness of the owners and staff. You can contact Ribbonwood Nurseries through their website at ribbonwoodnurseries.co.nz or call them on 03 453 4673. Kia ora, ko Maureen Howard, toka inua. Welcome to Rewilding in Action. I'm Maureen Howard, the host of this podcast. In this episode, my guests David Orlovich, Matt Larkham and Andy Nielsen, who are all from Otago University's Botany Department, and I are heading on a mini-adventure in Bethune's Gully. We're hoping to find some original Taffy Silver Beech, Lophozonia menziesii, better known as Nothofagus menziesii. We think this patch is the closest remnant of silver beech to the centre of Dunedin. We've not come here solely to find some beautiful big trees, but also to talk about

0: mycorrhizal fungi and how important they are in the natural succession of Kanaka and Manuka as they transition to native beech. So please join us as we follow the track up the flank of Mount Cargill. We're at the bottom of Bethune's Gully and I've got Professor David Orlovich with me. Who's a mycologist.
1: Yep, g'day.
0: And also Associate Professor Matt Larkham, who is an evolutionary plant ecologist.
2: Kia ora.
0: And our guide for the day, very important, because we're about to do some adventuring. Dr. Andy Nielsen, who's a research associate. Welcome, Andy.
3: Okay.
0: So we're heading up to find some silver beech. And these are ones that are naturally here in Dunedin.
1: That's right. Pretty exciting, actually.
0: It is.
4: That must be the closest native beech to town, is it?
1: Yeah, as far as I'm aware, it is. It's one of the locations that everybody talks about as being a local remnant of forests that were here previously.
4: Yep.
0: But the exciting thing about it, it's a little bit off track, isn't it? So we might have a little bit of bush bashing to do.
1: That's right. It's about 100 metres off the track from my calculations. It's not too far, but it all depends on the terrain and the amount of gorse and other unpalatable plants that are there.
0: That's right. It could be a long 100 metres. Okay. Well, we're having a little bit of a breather on our way up the hill, and I thought this was a good time to actually ask what are mycorrhizal fungi, because one of the things that we want to know is to find out the role of mycorrhizal fungi in the natural succession of native forest. And really, a first question is then, what are mycorrhizal fungi?
1: Well, maybe I can start with what is a mycorrhiza, because that is a word that was invented by a German scientist in the 1880s. It really means fungus root, and that's it, myco, fungus, rhiza, root. And that describes a whole lot of different associations between roots and fungi. And so, you know, it's a very handy term. It also encompasses a whole lot of quite unrelated things, so it can be a bit misleading to talk about mycorrhizas as if it's one thing. But the general thing about mycorrhizas is that they do often improve the growth of their host tree. So especially when trees are seedlings or plants are seedlings, and especially if there's a low nutrients in the soil, then under those two situations, having a fungus on the roots of the tree to help the roots do their job of taking up nutrients out of the soil is a benefit to many species.
0: Because when most people think of fungi, they think of the little fruiting body.
1: Yep.
0: But these mycorrhizal fungi, many of them don't even have a fruiting body, do they? It's to do with these networks.
1: Yep, that's right. The underground network or web of fungi that are kind of, I like to think of them as the interface between the soil and the trees or and plants, and they can also connect different plant species together as well. So,
0: because we always have this idea that plants are competing with each other,
1: mm-hmm.
0: but this is showing a different picture, isn't it?
1: Yep, and scientists do interpret that idea in different ways. So you can see sometimes you can see it from a competition point of view, and other ways you could think of it as a collaboration point of view. But yeah, absolutely. I mean, there are so many fungi that do this job as well that it means these networks are very complex, and some fungi are able to associate with many different types of trees, and others will be more fussy about which trees they associate with. And some trees, you won't find certain fungi under them, but you will find others associated with them, and some fungi you can find associated with many different species.
0: And so the hyphae, these thread-like networks, they attach to the roots of the trees, don't they?
1: They do, and they attach in different ways, and that's really one of the ways you can define the different subtypes of mycorrhizae. So some of the fungi grow in between the root cells and actually invaginate or grow into the space inside the cell wall there. They don't penetrate the cell itself, but they form these little branched, highly branched structures called arbuscules, and that's where the nutrients can get exchanged between the fungus and the plants, and the plant can send sugars down to the fungus as well. I think the plant actually usually thinks it's sending sugars to the root to grow, but then the fungus is in there saying, hey, I'd like a bit of that too, and then it takes it out, and then the fungus can benefit from that sugar. So that's one type of mycorrhiza, and that's known as the arbuscular mycorrhiza, and that's probably 80% of the plants on Earth form that type of mycorrhiza.
0: Right. So it's really interesting for us

0: to know that, you know, when we're out there planting trees, that under the ground are these mycorrhizal fungi, and it's something that we don't take into consideration.
1: No, and those ones you wouldn't even see. You'd need a microscope to dig up some soil. You can't. They do produce big spores that you can see with the naked eye, some of those, but no, typically those go unnoticed, but they're probably the most ecologically important. And again, it's interesting because some plants don't do them and others do, and so these fungi can help to determine which plants can compete or grow more successfully in certain environments depending on which other plants are growing around there. But when you are walking through a forest, especially in the autumn, where there are particular trees around, you may well see mushrooms coming up above the ground that are mycorrhizal fungi with those trees. And in New Zealand, our native species that do that are Nothofagus, or our southern beeches, and Leptospermum and Kunzea. So, but Leptospermum and Kunzea is actually special because they can do both types of mycorrhizal.
0: Yes, so they can do these arbuscular mycorrhizal fungi and the ectomycorrhizal fungi. They attach in a different way, don't they?
1: They do. The ectomycorrhizal fungi grow around the root, so they surround it, and you can see that with the naked eye. Ectomycorrhizas are actually can be different colours depending on what species of fungus is growing on there. And they also grow in between the epidermal cells or sometimes a bit deeper into the roots, but they don't form those little arbuscules or tree-like structures that the arbuscular mycorrhizae do. So, but again, that network of hyphae growing between the cells of the ectomycorrhizas is the nutrient, the site where nutrients are exchanged and the carbon gets into the fungus from the plant. So they sort of are functionally the same, but they go about it in different ways.
0: Yeah. And as humans, we have to classify, don't we?
1: We do, yeah. And it is really helpful, but it also means a whole lot of explanation every time you try to explain it.
0: Yeah. That's right. Well, that was probably a good time. We've all caught our breath and we're ready to proceed because we need to find these trees.
2: Right.
0: Okay. So we're just making our way up. We're on our 100 metres of off-track through this beautiful mixed podocarp forest with a lot of ferns underneath. It's actually quite good, isn't it?
2: Yeah, it's pretty good going.
0: If we find them.
1: I'll just see if I can find it on my position on my map. It's actually very close and to our left.
0: Okay.
1: It's pretty close. I'd say 30 metres to the left.
0: Yeah. Passing through some beautiful big rimu here. Yeah. This is magical in here.
1: Yes. Oh, we're moving around.
2: Yeah.
1: Gosh, the GPS is actually now telling me...
2: Up that way.
1: That way. Wait.
0: This is how people get lost.
1: Good. Okay. You're right, Andy?
2: Okay, I can't see.
0: Okay, we're having a rest. We have found a mushroom, but not of the right kind.
2: Yeah.
0: Saprotrophic. Not on our list.
3: We found them!
0: Fantastic! Okay. So we're at the base of this big, beautiful silver beech tree, and...
1: There's a Ganoderma under there we should photograph, a bracket fungus. It's actually a parasite, which isn't ideal for the tree, but anyway.
2: Probably means this tree's on its last few years.
0: Is that right?
1: Yeah.
0: Yeah.
1: But...
0: it's part of life.
1: It is.
2: Yeah. It's not much regeneration in this population, though.
0: So it's all being taken over by ferns and a mix of other broadleaves and one big, beautiful rimu. So... How deep do the roots go and where do the mycorrhizal relationships happen?
1: Yep. Well, the roots of the whole root system of the tree is it probably at least as extensive as the above ground parts of the tree. So that's the hidden half of the tree, really. But the mycorrhizal roots are typically in the just under the leaf litter. So they're like what you might call feeder roots, and they're just under the maybe the top 10 to 20 centimetres of the soil layer. Much lower than that, there's much less organic matter, and you know, there'd be a lot, the roots would be more dedicated to water uptake and just anchoring the plant in place that were further down. But the mycorrhizal roots are just under the surface.
0: Mm. And so, Andy, you'd been telling me

0: what each is getting, what the mycorrhizae are getting and what the tree's getting?
1: Yeah, that's right. So it's a mutualistic relationship. So from the plant, the mycorrhizal fungi receive some sort of carbon, which they actually quite often will convert that into another form of carbon that the plant can't actually access. So they're sort of sequestering it for themselves. In return, the tree and plants receive phosphorus and a little bit of nitrogen and other micronutrients.
0: And water?
1: And, a little bit of water as well, I'd assume. Yep.
0: Yeah. And I guess they must have evolved somehow together. Or the fungi were here first, isn't that right? In the great evolution of things?
2: Fungi were here first, but there's certainly evidence that certain fungi have a shared history of living with certain species of trees. So, but I mean, many of the fungi that are growing on the roots of these beech trees here are related to many of the fungi that are growing on the roots of other trees around the world. And so there are dozens of different genera of fungi. All of them have specialised to be ectomycorrhizal. And we can find our own endemic species of them here. Australia shares some of ours, but has their own suite of species as well. So, yeah, there's a lot of diversity around the world, but we will find the same groups of fungi here that people might find in other countries as well.
0: Yeah.
2: It's cool.
0: Yeah, it is really cool. And there's so much more to learn, I'm sure. And Matt, so it brings me to what you and Marissa found.
3: Yeah, so it was a study by my master's student, Marissa Strawson, who really wanted to understand this idea of whether or not Marnica and Carnica, which, as David mentioned before, are dual mycorrhizal, where the beech might be able to also use some of their mycorrhiza in a successional type process. So sort of the idea is using those as host plants in a grassland where there is no ectomycorrhizal fungi present, because they can use the arbuscular mycorrhizal fungi that are in the grassland already, and you could then plant beech or sow beech into that environment, and they'd be able to establish with the ectomycorrhiza that have been attracted by the Marnica or Carnica. So Marissa did a study where she took soil from underneath Marnica and underneath beech, and she grew beech in both types of soil and Marnica in both types of soil and looked at how they performed. And also we used DNA markers to look at what types of fungi were on the different roots from the different soil types, so call it an inoculum. And we found that although there were distinct communities between the beech and the Marnica soil, there were a large number of taxa that overlapped in both communities. So, and we thought they were probably generalist species that might be able to associate with both. But there were also some signs that perhaps the beech performed slightly better in their own soil, so some sort of home soil advantage, but they could also certainly survive for the length of our experiment on those Marnica and Carnica species.
0: Yeah.
3: So, yeah.
0: And it's all very significant because when, you know, you've got a big slip, the species that are coming in are the Marnica and the Carnica.
3: Yep.
0: They are your pioneer species.
3: That's right, yeah.
0: And they're the ones that then set the conditions that allow a beech forest, but also allow a podocarp forest.
3: That's right, yep. Yeah, I guess the beech, if we're thinking specifically about beech, they tend to be really slow to recolonise areas, so having that helping hand might really be a benefit to them. And I think one thing that we probably should have mentioned right at the start is that the relationship between the beech and the ectomycorrhizal fungi is obligate, so they require each other. So they can't, one can't live without the other.
0: Oh, really?
3: So the ectomycorrhizal fungi are obligate on the beech, so they can't live without the beech. So once this beech tree here, this beautiful tree that we think is probably a bit sick because it's got a bracket fungus down the bottom, once that dies, and if these other trees die around here, the ectomycorrhizal fungi from this site will also go extinct here.
0: Mm.
3: Yeah. Yep.
0: And we're not seeing new seedlings coming up, are we?
3: No, I can't see any at the moment. Doesn't mean that there aren't any. We haven't had a real good look, but my understanding is that people do seem to think that this population is pretty static.
0: Yeah.
3: Yeah.
0: That's a bit sad.
3: It is sad, isn't it?
0: We don't want to have a sad rewilding story, but there are lessons to be learned, aren't they? And for me, one of them that I'm taking away is that those soil conditions are so important, you know, in terms of the mycorrhizae that are in the soil, if a beech forest is to get established.
3: Yeah, that's right. Yeah. They really. So that's the thing. It's, we have done some research to show how far spores from the beech forest spread out into the grassland.
0: Uh-huh.

0: And we found that there's a big drop-off after about 30 metres. So there's about 30 metres out from the boundary, there's a big drop-off in spore dispersal. So it's likely that the ectomycorrhizal fungi are not spreading very well into that area, but they probably do spread at a rate... It's not completely limiting. So they probably do spread to some degree out into the grassland, but we feel like it's probably low enough that it doesn't allow easy establishment.
1: Yeah, because we kind of have assumed that, oh, perhaps the reasons that they haven't spread is because of seed dispersal or not being able to, you know, get established in the exotic grass or whatever. But also we've got this mycorrhizal thing too.
0: That's right. It's almost certainly likely to be a combination of those factors. Yeah. So there's probably is some competition effects with the grass. So grass is definitely a strong competitor. And another factor is that beech has evolved to be a shade-tolerant species, so the seedlings are established underneath the canopy and they're not accustomed to establishing in the open, so they need some sort of shade in order to establish.
1: Yes,
0: so,
1: yes.
0: So that's a real barrier for their establishment in the open as well.
1: So
0: the Manuka could provide that shade as well. Yeah.
2: I mean, one thing you were talking about earlier is that there's so much we don't know as well, and we don't know things about the how these things can get established best and all the factors that feed into that. But the other thing that we don't know is what most of the fungi, like science hasn't really discovered most of the fungi that are on the roots of these trees as well. And people have estimated that we probably only know 20 or 25%. Scientists only know 20 or 25% of all the fungi that live in New Zealand. And so, you know, when it comes to questions like what species are shared in Manuka versus beech fungi, or what are shared even between introduced trees and native trees. Like, if we only know 20% of this fungi, then we may well be missing things that are important in that picture too. So sometimes I have to confess, sometimes I just like worrying about the fungus and not the plant so much, but like that's what could keep me busy, because there's so much there to be discovered. Yeah.
1: And this idea that you can buy a little inoculum. What do you think about these inoculum ideas?
2: I mean, there's a lot of different types of products, and I know you can buy things that are like a one particular arbuscular mycorrhizal fungus species, and that might be valuable for one, you know, big scale agriculture, but even then there's not a lot of evidence that it might do anything compared to conventional farming methods. But you can also buy, you know, a mycorrhiza mix that is a mixture of arbuscular and ectomycorrhizas, and these things are imported, so they're not likely to be native species, but they might be common things that have been introduced here. But when you know about how the different types of mycorrhizas and what some trees like and some plants don't like, it really is like a hodgepodge of things that you just, you know, there's not really, I just wouldn't really have much confidence that it would do anything at all, really. Yeah.
1: Well, it does bring money to the person who's
2: Thing. Yeah, that's right. That's right. Yeah. So I'm a bit skeptical of that, to be honest. And, you know, I guess if you're in a situation where you have trees that are already established and have particular types of mycorrhizas, then, you know, planting new trees that are joining that part of a forest with newer areas so that you're using the inoculum that's already in a place, then that sort of would seem to me to be a better way to think about it. But that's all very situation dependent and depends, doesn't it?
1: Or we could leave it to Mother Nature provide the conditions that help the forest spread.
2: That's
1: right.
2: Yeah, naturally. That's probably the safest solution, isn't it, really?
1: Yeah. There's so much what we have to learn. Well, the three of you obviously absolutely love fungi. And trees. All of the plants.
0: Yeah.
1: But what is it that you love about them so much?
2: I think that for me, it's their just intrinsic beauty, and I like to just be able to sit down on the ground and stare at it. You know, a beautiful mushroom, and look at the colours and the incredibly fine, delicate structures that they have that you just don't notice when you're walking along a track and not spending the time. And they're just incredibly beautiful, and they're sort of underdog organisms, you know. They're unappreciated, but they do an incredibly important job. They're nature's recyclers, the fungi.
1: And what about you, Matt? What do you love?
0: Well, I guess I've come to this relationship more from the tree angle. So I suppose, you know, and honestly, working with...

0: David and Andy over the years has really opened up my eyes to the importance and fascination with fungi, but they're really the experts on the fungi. My interest is the trees, and like David, I'm just obsessed by beautiful forests. I've grown up in Tasmania and used to spend a lot of time in the bush there, and to me, being in the bush was being surrounded by plants, so I was just fascinated by plants, and the things that really grabbed my attention were the trees, and knowing what they were, seeing amazing different new trees and rare trees, and it was a reason to be there.
1: Yeah. And you, Andy, have you started with fungi?
2: So I studied mycology, and I guess mystique of them. They're very mysterious. They spend all their time underground, except for 1 week in a year where they finally pop up and fruit. So there's all this sort of hidden biodiversity that you don't really see and don't know about it, and it's just amazing.
1: Thanks very much to my guests, Professor David Orlovich, Associate Professor Matt Larkin, and Dr. Andy Nielsen from the Botany Department, for taking me on my most energetic episode so far. I'd love to have more episodes like this one. I'm especially grateful to them for being so generous with their time and for their considerable knowledge and passion for fungi and forests. In summary, most native trees in New Zealand form arbuscular mycorrhizal fungal relationships. However, our native beach species need ectomycorrhizal fungi to thrive, and if the beach trees die in an area, then their supporting mycorrhizal fungi species actually die too. Manuka and Kanaka could come to the rescue. Both are pioneer species that are in their element colonising bare ground, and both species form both arbuscular as well as ectomycorrhizal fungal relationships. Marissa Strossine's excellent master's thesis that she did partly under Matt's supervision showed that beech seedlings grown in the surface soil or the inoculum of Manuka forest developed ectomycorrhizal fungal associations almost as well as the soil inoculum of beech forest. So this suggests that Manuka forest is able to provide the right sort of fungi for beech trees to get established and thrive in. And of course, as a pioneer scrubland species, Manuka forest also provides the shelter and the semi-shade needed by young beech to establish. So what I'm learning about mycorrhizal fungi supports the passive rewilding approach of allowing nature to lead the successional process, where possible, over planting. So thank you for listening to Rewilding in Action. I'm Maureen Howard. If you enjoyed this episode, be so fantastic if you can share it with anyone you know who you think might be interested. In my next episode, I talk with Graham Corbishley about pig elimination over 22,000 hectares of Banks Peninsula. And this is an important episode because even at pretty low levels, pigs seriously disturb the forest floor and they interrupt natural regeneration here in New Zealand. And it's so impressive that Graham has developed a successful approach to eliminate this invasive species. And from the feedback I'm getting, I think this will be an episode that many of you have been looking forward to hearing. So until then, I'll leave you with some bird song from Bethune's Gully, close to the huge silver beech found by David, Matt and Andy, rewilders who are letting nature take the lead.

Kia ora, salam, and welcome to the Watermelon Report on ORFM, sowing the seeds of justice. My name is Renat, and today I'll be giving you updates from Gaza, from Palestine, from the past week ending of the second of August. I can't believe we're in a new month already. Can probably tell by my voice, quite sick at the moment, just like most people are. And honestly, I cannot wait for winter to be over. Trying to think if we've got any upcoming events in Dunedin. Nothing off the top of my head at the moment, but again, do keep an eye out on social media, our Facebook page, also the Instagram page. And if you're part of our mailing list, you'll get the latest updates as well. First thing I wanted to talk about was the Srebrenica genocide. And that if it taught the world anything, Gaza shows whether it listened. 8,372 Muslim men and boys were killed in Srebrenica during 11 days. And this was back July 1995. In Gaza so far, 78,000 plus Palestinians, men and women and children, have been killed so far. 1,000 plus days and counting since October 7, 2023. In Srebrenica, around 40,000 people trapped inside roughly 150 kilometers square. In Gaza, 2 million Palestinians confined within around 128 kilometers square. Specific intent of genocide: create an unbearable situation of total insecurity with no hope of further survival or life for the inhabitants of Srebrenica. Bring down buildings, bomb without distinction. Stop with the impotence. There is worldwide legitimacy. Flatten Gaza without mercy. That's a member of the Israeli Knesset. That's what he said. The vocabulary used as well: the moment has finally come to take revenge on the Turks in this region. That was in July 1995. We're fighting human animals and we are acting accordingly. Yoav Gallant said that. He's from the Israeli Defense Minister. He is the Israeli Defense Minister. This was on 9th of October. You can see those people are well nourished. There is no starvation in Gaza, no policy of starvation in Gaza. No one will harm you. Move to the humanitarian zone for your safety. These are just quotes of

the comparison, not really a comparison, as both countries or group of people went through the genocide. Men and boys were separated from the women and children in Putakari. Many were later detained, disappeared and executed. That was in Srebrenica, July 1995. In Gaza, between 23-25, the Israeli military has repeatedly separated Palestinian men and boys from women and children during raids, forced evacuations and mass detentions across Gaza. Thousands were later killed, detained or forcibly disappeared. In Srebrenica, after more than two decades, senior perpetrators were convicted for the Srebrenica genocide. The perpetrators continue to operate with full impunity for Gaza. Justice delayed for one genocide cannot become justice denied for another. On top of everything, let's talk about 12 good news about Palestine, which you may have or may have not missed recently. Mamadani breaks 60-plus year tradition of attending New York City Israel Day Parade. New York City Zohran Mamadani has become the first mayor in over 60 years to skip the annual Israel Parade. 2 weeks earlier, he acknowledged the colonial history behind Israel's creation in an Instagram post with a New York Nakba survivor, detailing her experience when 700,000+ Palestinians were violently expelled from their homes. Mamadani's advocacy for Palestine is thanks to the pressure and influence of his voting base. Our voices matter. United Auto Workers for the Workers, the first national union to divest from Israel. In a major BDS win led by Unite All Workers for Democracy and Labour for Palestine, the United Auto Workers Union voted to divest a reported $400,000 from Israel investments. The working class's growing rejection of Israel shows that divestment from political elites and their genocidal projects is part of the broader class struggle and serves the interests of workers everywhere. Believed to be dead, former Palestinian prisoner returns home. Adham al-Banna was abducted during an Israeli raid in Gaza. His family thought he had been killed alongside his three brothers, but they were never able to find his body. They mourned his loss while living with years of uncertainty, until they finally learned that he was being held in an Israeli prison. 3 years later, Adham is released and returns home to reunite with his family. UNRWA operation saves 30 million documents of archives from Gaza and Jerusalem. In a secret 10-month operation from Amman to East Jerusalem and Gaza, UNRWA workers embarked on a dangerous and highly sensitive mission to safeguard archival documents chronicling decades of Palestinian history. This mission successfully recovered and digitized almost 30 million documents under the radar of the occupation forces. These virtual records will help UNRWA support Palestinians in tracing their family histories, while also providing critical documentation for legal efforts, historical research, and the preservation of Palestinian stories. UK doctors vote to protect free speech on Palestine. The British Medical Association, BMA, voted to drop the International Holocaust Remembrance Alliance's IHRA definition of anti-Semitism. The motion was called to protect healthcare workers' right to speak out against Israel's genocide in Gaza and to take part in pro-Palestine activism. Repression in the UK won't stop direct action for Palestine. In July, four Palestine Action PA members of the Fulton 25 were sentenced as terrorists for an action at an Elbit

Systems Weapons Factory near Bristol. The jury thought they were convicting them only of criminal damage. During the trial, defence lawyers were banned from discussing the genocide in Gaza or the activist motivations, a trend attacking the right to fair trial. One barrister is now being prosecuted for contempt of court. New PA groups emerge and persevere. That same month, the Court of Appeal upheld the government's decision to proscribe Palestine Action as a terrorist group. On the very day the court ruled the terrorism ban on Palestine Action was lawful, the new direct action group, People Against Genocide, blockaded Ultra I plus C in Maidenhead, a key supplier to Israeli drone maker Elbit Systems. Since the government's decision, direct action against companies complicit in genocide persists. Shut everything down. General strike in Italy in solidarity with Palestine. In response to Israeli attacks on the flotilla and the silence of Meloni's far-right government in the face of human rights violations, thousands of workers across Italy joined a general strike demanding an end to arms exports to Israel, divestment from companies linked to the Israeli military, protection for civilians aboard the flotilla to Gaza. Organised by the grassroots trade union UniOne Syndicale D base, the strike mobilised workers in more than 20 cities across the country. Palestinian author shortlisted for Australia's top literary prize leads major writers boycott. Randa Abdel Fattah's Discipline 2025 was shortlisted for the Miles Franklin Literary Award, Australia's highest literary honour for novels capturing the sense of Australian life. It follows a journalist investigating a Muslim student charged with terrorism after organising protests against weapons and against weapons manufactured for Israel's genocide in Gaza. Earlier this year, the author had her invitation from the Adelaide Writers Festival withdrawn over her pro-Palestine advocacy. 180-plus writers boycotted the festival, forcing its board to resign and the event to be cancelled. Pro-Palestine candidates win big in New York City primary elections. New York City Democratic Socialists scored a series of major primary victories, defeating several candidates backed by AIPAC, which is the American Israel Public Affairs Committee. Also, protesters disrupt Venice Biennale over Israel's participation. The Venice Biennale is an international contemporary art exhibition featuring artists from 99 countries. It has historically been a site of political dissent. This year, 200-plus workers and activists mobilized in a major protest against Israel and Russia's participation. Organized by the Art Not Genocide Alliance, the strike shut down several national pavilions and contributed to the resignation of the Biennale jury. Reporting from Venice, one of our writers spotlighted the Palestine Museum, US's official collateral exhibition, as one of the Biennale's standout shows, featuring traditional Palestinian embroidered canvases depicting Gaza's destruction amid the ongoing genocide. The show is called Gaza, No Words. These were some good news from about Palestine. And this was in mid-July, but I did not share it on here.
This will be my last update on this show. And then after that, there will be a couple of Palestinian songs.

that I've chosen for you to listen to today. Israel is planning Gaza concentration camps. Israel is confining around 2 million Palestinians in Gaza to an area smaller than and more densely populated than Srebrenica enclave, where genocide was committed in 1995. On the eve of Srebrenica's fall in 1995, nearly 40,000 people were besieged within roughly 150 kilometer square. Today, after Israel expanded its illegal occupation to roughly 70% of Gaza, the remaining area in which around 2 million Palestinians are trapped has shrunk to just 128 kilometer square. Geographically and demographically, Gaza is now confined to an area around 15% smaller than Srebrenica, but with a population more than 50 times larger and a population density roughly 60 times higher. As Israel's genocide campaign in Gaza continues, it severely restricts the entry of nutrient-rich food, clean water, medical equipment, sanitation supplies, and the heavy machinery needed to clear the rubble. Within the roughly 30% of the Gaza Strip's coastal area where Palestinians are now trapped, 83% of buildings and vital infrastructure have been destroyed. Families forced to live in makeshift shelters and displacement tents have no way to rebuild their lives. Israel knows this and continues to tighten the noose around the necks of those who have so far survived the genocide. Israel's destruction of Gaza is not only measured in demolished buildings and illegally occupied land. In a partially destroyed building in western Gaza City, 35-year-old Fatin Nabhan sits surrounded by her six school-aged kids. In October 2024, Fatin's husband, the father of her six children, was killed in an Israeli airstrike that targeted their home in Jabalia refugee camp. Since his death, Israel's blockade and the conditions imposed on Gaza have made even providing their most basic necessities almost impossible. Fatin said, "I can barely manage to feed my children and provide their basic needs." Her children now carry responsibilities far beyond their years, taking turns fetching water, gathering firewood, and helping their mother in the absence of their father. "I feel deep sorrow that they're spending their childhood this way. This is a time for play, not a time for responsibility. Our children live in a forgotten corner of the world." Beyond the shrinking forced displacement zone, Trump's Board of Peace is planning to relocate selected members of Gaza's population into a humanitarian zone, built on the ruins and mass graves of Rafah. The board is made up of technocrats, oligarchs, billionaire investors, and political figures, including ICC wanted war criminal Benjamin Netanyahu and former British Prime Minister and butcher of Iraq Tony Blair. Entry would reportedly be limited to Palestinians who have been vetted by the apartheid state, mirroring the GHF aid distribution site of 2025, where the IOF repeatedly opened fire on civilians, blocked access, and abducted Palestinians, including children, trying to get food. Diplomats and NGO officials working in Gaza have told AFP, on condition of anonymity, that such mechanism is incompatible with international humanitarian law. These are not humanitarian sites. They are tightly controlled camps designed to monitor, confine, and further concentrate Gaza's population. According to Israeli newspaper Hayyum, these camps are designed to help Israeli occupation forces expand and consolidate the illegal occupation of Gaza by deepening its grip on areas beyond the yellow line. The plans mirror leaked proposals describing surveilled checkpoint-controlled planned community, effectively forcing Palestinians into what amounts to an Israeli panopticon. Under the proposal,

the, just lost the page I was on. Under the proposal, selected civilians would first be moved into a zone in Tal el-Sultan near Rafah, where a multinational force operating under the Trump administration Board of Peace would police the camps from a newly constructed base, while the IUF continues to expand its occupation beyond the yellow line. Israeli officials told Hayoum the camp would receive caravans and humanitarian aid, but not the concrete needed to rebuild Gaza. Ensuring Palestinians remain dependent and preventing any meaningful reconstruction. The newspaper described the strategy as a pincer movement. As the Israeli military seizes more Palestinian land, the civilian population is concentrated into a tightly controlled zones. An Israeli political source also told Hayoum that the military intends to maintain the pace of targeted killings while remaining below the threshold of international criticism, as long as Hamas is unwilling to disarm. That was all on that. I will be giving you more updates on the Watermelon Report every Thursday, 8:30 p.m. on RFM and 12:30 p.m. Saturdays on Wellington Access Radio. This show is also podcasted on Spotify and Apple Podcast. This is your host, Renata Mimi, on the Watermelon Report, sowing the seeds of justice. Please stay behind to enjoy some Palestinian music.

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1: We're both senior peer support workers at Life Matters and we'll be your hosts for this conversation about hope, healing and lived experience. 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
2: Yeah. Getting back into the swing of things, of us both being in the same room.
1: Yeah.
2: Time off and then either one of us away.
1: Yeah, exactly. And today we've got a very exciting episode. We're connecting with Colette Rhodes, a local mama, owner, author and owner of Dunedin's place of Happily Ever After, The Egg Pot. Hello, welcome to the Hope Centre podcast.
3: Hello, thank you so much for having me. I'm so happy to be here.
1: Yeah, we're super excited to connect today and talk about all things of your own journey, all things community. I think they're both really important aspects of the work that we do. So we're looking forward to get to know you a wee bit more and want to invite you to introduce yourself.
3: Sure. My name's Colette. I write under the pen name Colette Rhodes, but Colette is my real name. I have been writing romance, mostly in the sort of fantasy paranormal space, for 6 years now, thereabouts. And just this year, I opened a independent romance bookstore here in Dunedin called The Ink Pot. So I eat, live, breathe romance.
1: Nice. Everybody's dream. I know that's mine at least. So we've got a question that was left by the last guest. And that is, in a zombie apocalypse, would you rather be turned into a zombie or succumb to the conditions of the apocalypse?
3: I definitely don't want to be a zombie.
1: So. Yeah.
3: Team, whatever, not zombie is.
2: Yeah.
1: Omri, do you have a...
2: I want to get bit straight away. Like, whatever's quickest. I don't think I have the stamina physically to keep running.
1: True, yeah.
2: And also, I don't know if y'all have ever seen shows like Hunted. Kind of the premise being a game show, you're in teams of two with someone you know, and I've only watched the Australian version, but it's the Australian Special Forces or Australian Police then chasing you, and then if you can last 2 weeks, you get X amount of money.
1: Yeah.
2: But watching that heightens my anxieties. Essentially it's professional hide and seek. But I couldn't, I can barely watch it at times, that I don't think I could be chased. Whatever's the quickest, whatever gets me out.
1: Mm-hmm.
2: And I'll come back after lunch.
1: I think that I would, I don't know if being bitten by a zombie is like the unpopular opinion, but I think that I would rather that, because I hate like being on edge, like jump

0: scares, those kind of things. Yeah. And I think the sooner I've got that potential out of there,
1: yeah,
0: I will be happier. Well, I don't know if I'll be happier as a zombie. That's just assuming.
2: Yeah.
0: Interesting. Right.
2: You're very good. And, yeah, so part of the reason having you on, Colette, is one, very exciting, but two, you know, the journey of literature or words or books or worlds is really interesting with how people, different people perceive them or live in them. Mm-hmm. And I'm wondering if you, like, what, from becoming a book reader, what inspired you to start your journey of becoming an author?
1: Yeah, so I was a very avid reader as a teenager, mm-hmm. and then I think a lot of people do, you kind of go to university, you start work, and you have to read, you know, textbooks and boring
0: so
1: stuff.
0: Exciting.
1: Yeah. And it kind of like I just didn't read for fun for years and years. Mm-hmm. And then I had my daughter and we ended up moving to Coromandel. So I lived up north back then. Just pretty small town, mm-hmm. lot smaller than Dunedin. Mm-hmm. And I didn't know anybody. And I was at home with a 1-year-old. So I started reading just for company, you mm-hmm. know. Just like she would only nap on me, so I'd hold her and I would just read books all day long. Mm-hmm. And that was kind of my connection to the world at that time. I felt very isolated mm-hmm. where I was. And I read over 500 books that year.
2: Wow.
0: Oh my goodness.
1: All romance.
0: I think I've read like 50 this year. I can't even comprehend that.
1: I mean, I was a stay at home mum. Absolutely churning through books. Yeah. And then at the end of that year, I kind of said to myself, like, as a New Year's resolution, I'm going to try write a book. Like, I want to do something for myself outside of motherhood. Mm. This is a challenge I'm going to set for myself. And it kind of just took off immediately, to be honest.
0: Yeah. Amazing. How long did it take you to publish your first book?
1: 3 weeks.
2: Wow.
1: Yeah. From like starting writing to like it just, the words just poured out. Mm-hmm. And I published that and then the world went into lockdown pretty much straight away. Mm-hmm. And people were taking a chance on new authors because everyone was stuck at home.
0: Amazing. Yeah. That's super cool. And I 100% agree. I think when you feel lonely and isolated, for whatever reason that may be, books are such a way to feel connected to characters and to worlds and realms. And I think it's super important. And I know a lot of people we support in the work that we do, that lack of connection to people is very present. Mm. Yeah. And that is a really lovely way to feel connected when we may not be able to, whether it's lockdown or mental health or distance from people. So I really appreciate that. Mm. It's super cool.
2: And this is kind of leading on from the conversation of the last podcast. Mm-hmm. Asha, I guess, then was talking about when she reads, she can see everything around her, and when there like might be a word or a name that she's unsure how to pronounce, kind of the world feels like it's crumbling around and comes to that halt until she's got that before she goes back in. Mm-hmm. I'm someone who can't picture anything, and so like I really struggle to stay focused. I'm wondering when you are writing or reading, what that world looks like for you.
1: I'm not somebody who visualizes at all. Like it's just
0: interesting.
1: Yeah, like I feel like I'm in it. I don't know how to explain it, but like I can feel the emotions of being in it, but I don't see things like a movie in my head. Like I've heard some people, I'm so jealous. I wish I could do that.
0: Yeah, 100%. I think when reading things, I can create like what a character may look like, and it may be totally off from what I was actually, or what it actually is. But like, I think I can create characters, but maybe not so much like the world around the characters. I'm not sure. And I can imagine, you know, the writing process takes you kind of all across different directions and, you know, you grow and develop and write over many years. Mm-hmm. I'm wondering what you have learned about yourself through being an author.
1: Oh, everything. I learned so much about myself. Mm-hmm. On like a sort of practical level, just the way that I work and get things done has been like kind of a revelation to me. Mm-hmm. Turns out I need like quite a lot of pressure, otherwise I don't do anything. Mm-hmm. So that's been interesting to realize about myself, that I can kind of languish along to this certain point and then it's like my brain kicks into gear and I'm like, right, like I'm in the zone, let's go.
2: Yeah.
1: And that's not something I ever picked up on in my previous life doing corporate jobs, I guess because I wasn't working around different deadlines. Mm. So that's been really interesting, but also, just my whole like worldview, the things that I am capable of achieving, you know, all of that has been a complete

0: revelation to me. Having, you know, I would have never thought I could open a bookstore.
1: That sounds like it's been quite empowering.
0: It has been incredibly empowering, yeah. It did make me realize that I'm capable of a lot more than I thought I was. And that, you know, just because I have an idea, it doesn't need to stay an idea. Like, it can bring these things into reality.
2: Yeah, because I can imagine there's that element of, like, I want to do this thing. But, I mean, opening a bookstore to me seems outwardly really overwhelming. And I'm sure there's a lot of different tasks that are required into actually making that a possibility.
0: Yeah.
2: Yeah.
0: There's a lot more moving parts and things than I probably anticipated. I'm glad I didn't do too much research before I dove into it.
2: Yeah, that's cool.
1: Yeah. And, you know, when we were talking, setting this up, part of what you talked about was having struggles postpartum.
0: Yeah.
1: And I'm wondering how that did that change your relationship with writing and creating?
0: It did. I think after my daughters went, obviously I was so happy because she was, you know, like, this baby I've dreamed of. Everything was amazing. And at the same time, I felt like, who am I now? Who am I outside of being this little girl's mum? Like, I really struggled with what the rest of my life kind of looked like, and I didn't like the idea of going back to, like, a corporate job where I'm working till midnight doing event planning and all this stuff. Like, I was like, I don't want my life to look like that. So, yeah, writing, I mean, I didn't intend for it to be a career. That was luck.
1: And but skill.
0: Yeah. Well, hopefully a little bit of skill. But, yeah, it was, this real silver lining that it put me in this headspace of, like, okay, let me reassess what my life looks like and try something different. And I'm not sure I would have, to be honest, otherwise.
2: I think something we hear a lot of from a lot of people, like uni students, for example, their life is uni. And I, you know, when you were talking about not really picking up a book for fun while you were doing that, like, so many people can relate to that because it's really hard to create an identity outside of your, like, main gig, right? Yeah, so I can imagine that was empowering, you know, going from a mama to wanting to be a mama with something else kind of happening alongside of that, because it's important, right?
0: And I do think, you know, it's nice to be able to model for my daughter, like, look at this thing that I've created. Look at this, you know, career that I kind of built off scribbling in my notebook while you were playing in the backyard as a toddler.
2: Thank you for for resting on me and going to sleep on me. It really gave me time to read my book at the same time.
0: Exactly.
2: Yeah, so cool.
1: And also, what a message of backing yourself and believing in yourself. And I think that's a message that is so hard to find in people's day to day, other than, like, movies or shows. And so it's really powerful too.
2: 100%. I can imagine as well, you know, there is the difference kind of being from creating something as, like, a hobby versus that becoming into a career, and, like, navigating that balance between doing something for fun and doing something for work.
0: Totally.
2: And I'm wondering how you do balance the well-being and recovery aspect of writing and reading versus doing it as part of your job.
0: Yeah. There's that old adage, like, do something you love and you never work a day in your life. And I don't prescribe to that. Anything can become work. I think actually opening the shop, and we do a lot of book clubs at the shop, and that has actually really helped me to enjoy reading again, just as a hobby, and have it not feel like work. Because for a long time there, it did feel like, oh man, all I do is romance books. And once you start kind of writing for other people and hearing feedback from other people, it's like, hey, those books are not, like, they're still your own, but they don't 100% belong to you anymore. You put that out into the world. So, yeah, actually opening the store has been incredible for that. It has really, like, reignited my love of just the community aspect of it.
2: Community is super important, and building those communities where you feel, you know, that mutual love of something is really important for creating, you know, safety and community and connection. And, you know, a lot of our work is, safety is founded in community. I really appreciate that.
1: Was there anything when you're creating the ink pot and going, okay, I'm going to be having groups of some kind, was there anything at the forefront of your mind of, like, this is the kind of community I want to create, or these are the things that I really need to have embedded into this culture?
0: I think, so I've been very fortunate to travel to events overseas, like romance conventions and things like that. And there was such a stark contrast for me when I was at an in-person event versus what I was seeing on the internet and in online spaces. and the love and the positivity in person versus

0: voices, the negative voices that can really rise to the top in that online setting. And I always felt like it would be so nice if we had something like this here. And we are starting to get a few of the bigger signings and things now in New Zealand, which is awesome. But I did think, like, could we do that on a smaller scale just right here at home? Like, I know that when you get these readers of this amazing genre together, they are all excited and they just want to, like, share the books that they loved and talk about these themes. And I just thought, there's an opportunity to do that right here.
1: Yeah, 100%. Nice. And you're right, online, the feedback that you can get, I can imagine, being quite different to in person because that online element, I guess, means people will be a bit more harsh, more brutal. Like, I'm not 100% sure.
0: Yeah. I think that just also gets more engagement, right? Those, like, kind of more vicious hot takes. They go viral and then it can be quite easy to be like, this is all there is. This is all anyone is thinking. Right. And that's not at all the case when you actually talk to people.
1: I can imagine that receiving feedback or people being harsh or whatever, because I know, like, you know, Goodreads, for example, and people like rating books, for example, I can imagine it can be hard to back yourself and believe yourself alongside this negative kind of feedback that you're receiving and amongst all the positive feedback too, right?
0: I don't go on Goodreads.
1: Protect your peace.
0: Exactly. Yeah. There's like, you definitely have to get like a thicker skin when you do anything that you're receiving
1: anything creative.
0: On. Absolutely. But yeah, for my own creative process, like, you know, I have to, as you say, protect my peace. Because if I read a whole bunch of things about how, like, I'm a talentless hack, then I'm not going to want to write another book.
1: Yeah, 100%. Oh, yeah, we hear that a lot. People who are doing, like, creative, like, go to art school and that kind of stuff. Yeah. And it's like, you're really being vulnerable putting yourself out there and putting stuff you've created out there, hey?
2: Yeah. Especially being online is kind of thrives on discourse, because it's something that's going to create conversation.
0: Yeah.
2: Often that online conversation doesn't really happen if it goes, this is great, I agree. But we do need to hear more of that.
0: You need that nice balance. And it's hard if you, like, put something into a character that is genuinely like personal to yourself, and then you see something like really negative about it, being like, this character's so annoying. I'm like, that's me. So
1: that's me in that.
0: That's my personality.
1: 100%. I'm curious what going to these big romance conventions are like, because I can imagine it's like being at the Inkpot, but like,
0: huge scale. They're so fun. They are long days, and for us here in New Zealand, they involve a lot of travel for the most part. I did one in Edinburgh, which was incredible. It took 2 days to get there. I was there for 4 days total, and then I flew back home.
2: Travel the same amount of time as...
0: Exactly. Yeah, and I was just like kind of in a daze the whole time, but it was just the nicest people who were just so excited to be there. And a lot of them had traveled from around the world. And it was a great opportunity to meet authors who I love and whose work I've fangirled for years.
1: That's so nice.
0: So great.
2: And good to be in Edinburgh while you're in a daze. So the street names are the same as here.
0: Kind of similar. All felt very familiar.
1: 100%. Oh, that's so cool. And I guess on the topic of, you know, using writing as a means of recovery and the Inkpot as a means of creating community, I'm wondering what you would want other mamas to know who are struggling with creativity, expression and healing.
0: I think it's just... It might feel a bit frivolous. I think that's something that I find when I talk to, you know, especially mums who have never done anything kind of creative before, and maybe come from, you know, more corporate backgrounds or whatever, and they think this, it feels silly, or like I'm being indulgent with my time or something like that. And like, it's genuinely not. It's so incredible for you. Like, it's such a great way to get to know yourself, and especially if you're going through this journey of becoming a parent and everything shifts, like the world looks like a very different place. This is a great way to get to know yourself again, to like read books and be like, that resonates with me or that doesn't. And there's things that I read before becoming a mum that I loved and I read now and I'm like, absolutely not.
1: Why did I like that in the first place?
0: Exactly. So I think it's, it's a really nice way to kind of reassess where you stand, and then writing is kind of an extension of that, because you're really just sitting and marinating with your thoughts and being like, how do I feel about this? What is my perspective on this? Even if you're writing about, you know, alien romance or whatever. Like, the content doesn't matter as much as the activity itself and the process.
1: Exactly. You think that can extend to even just like doing crafts and art and that kind of creative expression too, hey? Like, you know, if it feels good for your soul, then it's meaningful.
0: Yeah.

0: 100%.
1: And I'm sure, like, when you started doing this, you didn't expect to be here now with your bookshop published and kind of starting off with a, what can I do for myself and, find out more.
2: No, it was very much just kind of a self-indulgent challenge, a bit of a New Year's resolution. Mm-hmm. Like, let's see what happens. I did not expect it to become a full-time job.
0: Super, super cool.
1: So before we do that, I just want to highlight, I really like the phrase self-indulgence because I don't think that's necessarily a bad thing. No. It is a thing like, what can we do for ourselves to fill up our cup to help others or to be there for others or just be in the world? But we need those self-indulgences to be able to do that.
2: Amazing.
0: Great. Well, we've got some more questions that we'd love to ask, more so related to the opening of the Inkpot and kind of the community behind the scenes there. Before we do so, we'll jump to a quick ad break from our sponsor. Mm.
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2: That
1: thank you so
2: really
1: much.
2: Bad.
1: I meant to do bronze, silver, gold, platinum and then panicked.
0: Okay. Next time.
1: Next time. If you hear it again next time, no, let us know your feedback at admin@lifematters.org.nz.
0: Good stuff. Welcome back to the Hope Centre podcast. Again, we're continuing on our conversation with Colette about writing, being an author, creating community. I think that's super cool. I know we've talked a wee bit about the Inkpot previously, wanting to know a little bit about behind the scenes of opening the Inkpot and kind of what that's been like over the recent few months of its opening and fruition in the Dunedin community.
2: It's been so amazing. It was kind of a idea. I was kind of bouncing back and forth with my husband. I talked a little bit about, like, wouldn't it be cool to open a bookstore? Mm. There's a lot of independent romance bookstores popping up around the world.
0: Mm. Yes. Enough in Dunedin.
2: No. So definitely, I think we're the only one in the South Island at this stage.
1: Oh.
2: I'd been kind of chatting about that. And then after writing from home for 5 years, I was really keen to get out of my house. I'm here all the time. I'm looking at the same four walls. Mm-hmm. And I find it really difficult to focus at home. I'm always like, I need to do another load of washing get very sidetracked. So I've been thinking, like, maybe I should, like, get an office space of some kind away from my house.
0: Mm-hmm.
2: And he really encouraged me. He was like, why don't we do the store?
0: Mm-hmm.
2: You can write in the store. And that was kind of like the worst case scenario was that it was just basically a very elaborate office space.
0: Yeah.
2: And maybe sometimes people would come and buy books.
0: Yeah.
2: And like hopefully it would cover its own like rent and whatever.
0: Mm-hmm.
2: So definitely exceeded our expectations, which is very exciting. I think there was a lot more demand than we realized.
0: It's probably, I feel like reading has picked up like traction over time and reconnecting with that, like probably since COVID. But remember being in high school and it wasn't like cool or fun to read when you were in high school. But I feel like as, kind of gotten older and kind of life has changed, it has become more integrated in a lot of people's lives. So I imagine it's probably quite a good time to be opening something like this that may have not really had a time or place or picked up as well.
2: Yeah.
0: Previously.
2: Yeah, definitely. I mean, romance as a genre has existed for eons, but it's never been as openly discussed and accepted and, legitimate, whether I say in quote marks, within, the literary world or just as a wider hobby. It was always like something that your grandma bought those books
0: classics
2: at the grocery store or whatever,
0: It
2: certainly wasn't the behemoth that it is today.
0: Yeah. Why do you think that is, that it's picked up as much as it has?
2: I mean, it definitely, there was like a huge online movement around the BookTok experience and things over lockdowns. Mm. But I also think, a lot of like my generation grew up with your sort of Harry Potters and whatever, and that translated into like, I want to still read fantasy books as an adult.
1: Yeah.
2: What

0: is out there.
1: Yeah.
0: Yeah.
2: Mm-hmm.
1: And also how, you know, having different interests too. So how do those fantasy books change over time?
0: Yeah.
1: Or less about how they change over time, but how what we are wanting now that we're older too.
0: And I mean, there's also the massive boom in indie publishing, right? That's a huge part of it, is the genre was no longer being sort of gatekept by your traditional publishing houses. People were kind of putting out what you would have maybe only read in fanfic, you would now be able to buy just on the shelves.
1: Yeah.
0: Mm-hmm. And that really, like, I mean, the difference for me when I was like reading prior to starting uni and then when I came back to it as an adult and I was like, where did these books come? These books were not around before.
2: Yeah. It's changed.
0: Yeah, the landscape has changed a lot and there's just, a lot of demand. These kind of books.
2: Mm-hmm.
1: Like, as you said before, I think Pott's the only independent romance bookstore on the South Island.
0: As far as I know.
1: Which is wild. You know, did you realise you were filling such a niche, or did you realise you were less of a niche but a need?
0: Not really. Like, I knew, I had seen them, you know, doing well in other places, and I thought there would be one of the things when I moved to Dunedin 4 years ago was that I did find it quite difficult to meet people, especially, you know, just the age and stage I am in life. School age child, I'm not going to like play groups or anything anymore. And it's like, how do I, how do I meet people? Like, what is on for the people in my age and like women my age? So I did think when we opened the store, like book clubs could be really cool. Like, be a really great way for people to meet in like a low stakes kind of environment where it's like you can contribute as much or as little as you want. There's someone kind of facilitating. It's not kind of on you to provide the conversation. So I did think that there was a demand for stuff to do. I didn't anticipate the demand for just the romance books in general, I guess.
2: Do you find that in those group spaces, whether it be book clubs or events that you're holding, that there is that mix of, you know, some people giving a lot and some people kind of sitting there and being in that being okay?
0: Yeah, like, 100%. There's definitely people who are happier to talk and people who are just happier to listen, and that's so wonderful. And I've also noticed people come along to a few and kind of warm up, build their confidence, and then, you know, are offering opinions like more readily and things, which is like so wonderful to see, right? Watching them feel more at ease with the space and the environment and feeling confident to vocalise what they're thinking.
2: Which is super cute. I can imagine this like proud mum, like, look at you. Look at you going.
0: Oh, it's the best. It's the best.
2: That's so cute.
1: And it's something that I come across a lot in talking to a lot of my tangata whaiora, is wanting to join groups like this, or groups in general, but feeling very nervous. They might struggle to make friends or have joined groups before and it has gone poorly for them. What is important for you when creating groups to make a group feel safe?
0: I think a big thing, like, even I have felt when I'm trying to like look for book clubs and stuff in the past, is it feels like kind of everybody is coming in as individuals, and so I think it's nice to be able to have some kind of facilitation happening, just so some people feel like, okay, I have like a person that I can turn to if I feel nervous or whatever. And so, you know, I'm pretty good now at identifying who hasn't been before. And so it gives me an opportunity to kind of talk to them one-on-one and kind of bring them in, so it makes them feel like, okay, well, there's at least one person that I know I can talk to directly. And I think that just helps with people who feel shy or nervous. Certainly helps me when I'm in those situations.
2: Definitely having those comfort people, I think, can help. All those people you know that you can kind of gravitate towards too is really important, because I know for me that is something I find intimidating about group spaces, or thinking about attending group spaces, is like, who am I going to have? Like, I'm going to be alone and I'm not going to know what to say, but it sounds like that, you know, you're trying to take the pressure off that.
0: I think it feels more like you're inviting somebody in rather than asking them to breach that that distance themselves, which I think is helpful.
2: I'm curious what, like, if you have a book club running in an evening, what does that look like?
0: It's really great. So people sort of come in around 6 o'clock. We usually do evening ones, and we set up some like drinks and snacks and things. We set up a little seating area. And yeah, at this point, there are a lot of familiar faces, so people are kind of chatting beforehand and things. And then, like, I'll do a bit of a, let's go around the group, say your name, just roughly what you thought of the book. And for some people, that might be the only thing that they feel comfortable contributing over the course of the evening, and that's fine. That's totally fine. But then, yeah, we'll just kind of bounce off each other. I do have a list of questions in the back, just in case we have some lulls.

0: But for the most part, yeah, it's we get a really great like banter going and really good rapport. And it's so nice to be in a room full of people where someone's been like, oh, I've read this really obscure book, and at least one other person that has also read it.
1: Yeah.
0: You know?
1: Yeah.
0: Like,
1: yeah, that's
0: where else
1: cool.
0: would you find that?

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1: What does it mean to be Asian, queer, and live in Aotearoa?
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1: We are Bobby,
2: Yeka,
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2: Yeah.
5: And we are, in this episode, we'll be more focused on our life outside university.
2: Yeah.
6: Yeah. So, Bobby's experience, I'm curious about it.
2: I'm curious too.
6: Especially you just moved to other city, so now you can compare life in new city and then new and your life in Otepoti.
5: Yeah. I just moved to North Island like 1 or 2 weeks ago. Yeah, experiences, it's different. I quite miss the Dunedin. Actually, yeah, especially the nature, yeah. So,
6: oh, really?
2: So you are not missing us.
5: I also miss you guys, but we can still have this kind of conversation.
6: Yeah.
5: You know, because New Zealand is the first and the only foreign country I've ever been to.
2: Mm.
5: And so usually when you came to an unfamiliar place, you cannot feel that sense of belonging or connection immediately.
2: Mm.
5: It takes some time.
2: Mm.
5: Yeah. But I think the moment I arrived here, I can feel the sense of belonging and the connection. I gradually realize it's because of my connection with nature. You know, the place I lived is quite nature. I think the house is surrounded by the plants, flowers, trees, and you can hear the sound of birds every morning. Yeah, it's so, I feel like the nature is the host. And it's everywhere in Dunedin. It's very accessible.
2: Mm.
5: Yeah, accessible. I think this is very different experience from when I was in China. Yeah, because the nature is not that accessible. I need to travel. I need to like for several hours, and then I can arrive the beach. Then I can go to the beach, and then it took a lot of effort. Yeah, but here it's so accessible. You just, you can just stay at home you don't even need to go out. And if you need maybe just several minutes, and if you want to go to a beach, maybe 15 minutes driving. Yeah. So I think this accessibility is very important to me. It's like I am surrounded by the nature. So when you feel nervous, and even sometimes when I had an argue with Tilly, I just need to go outside and breathe the fresh air. And maybe sometimes just a very small but beautiful, unique flower or a giant tree, a very big tree. Yeah, you just feel, okay, you are being accepted by the world is much bigger than you, and so I can deeply feel the comfort and the peaceful sense that nature brings me. And the place I lived now is also near the beach. It's near the beach, but I prefer the hills, forest.

0: Yeah, so
1: Okay.
0: I kind of feel that connection is not like forever. It's not like if you connected once and it will keep connected. You need to keep connecting with the nature. Yeah. Yeah, you need to get into the nature to maintain this connection. Yeah. That's, yeah. What about you guys? Because me and the Yuki are flatmates, so we live in the same place. Do you feel the same?
1: I'm just so curious, like, and I also being surprised and amazed by how you have connection with nature. And I also like curious, what is your quote nature in your perspective? But like I feel I did feel the same, especially like when we're in the flat. Yeah, but I'm just very curious about what does the nature look like and what's the notion of nature in your
0: What?
1: sense?
0: It seems very simple. It's just the normal common na understanding of nature. It's like, you know, the flowers, the grass, the trees, the birds, or the animals. Yeah. It's not human-made. It's, yeah. It's more like this because, you know, me and Tilly, when we were not that busy, we took a after dinner walk almost every day. Yeah. So we explore that area. Yeah. It feels really good. And even the sunset, every evening sunset is different. Yeah. You can just feel the little change, but it gives you surprise every day. Yeah.
1: Yeah. That reminds me, when I was doing tutoring here and a lesson, like a tutorial class about nature, I posted two pictures. One picture is my hometown in the industrial area, and it's full of oil and smog from the industrial areas. And another picture is the area in the Dunedin, which is very hilly and lots of mountain bush trees. So I asked the students, what is the nature in your perspective? I feel like it's very interesting because some students says these two pictures for them are both nature for them, and some people say like maybe for them like my hometown's picture is a bit more human intervene and human engaged in that area, but maybe for some like people locally live there, they also feel the local picture of the mountain, or they've seen it's very pure, but they also have the kind of interference, like the being shaped by human and the colonization history of that. So I sometimes feel, oh, it's also like very interesting, like we think about nature very differently. Yeah. So how's your
0: Yeah.
1: perspective, Akari?
0: Yeah, Carrie also like nature. Yeah.
1: Akari's
0: Yeah.
1: experiences in Djibouti.
2: Yeah. Well, yeah, as Bobby said, I really like to see like sunlight or sunset. And before I came here, I lived in Tokyo. And the sky is so narrow because of like really high, tall buildings. But here, I feel like even just ninth floor, it's really high. So
0: Yeah.
2: it's, and then always we can see really big sky.
1: Yeah.
2: So it's big difference between living in Tokyo and then live in Otepoti. And I also feel like Bobby said, when I feel like a little bit anxious, then if I went to the beach,

0: each, I can feel like it's getting like quite
1: Yeah.
0: calm down, and then I can feel the connection. And as Bobby said, I can feel like, oh, I'm really small, and then the world is so big. So something I thought about, oh, really big stuff, and it's really heavy on me. But then when I'm going out, I can feel like, oh, I'm really small. And then the stuff I thought it's really big and heavy feels like, oh, it's not so big or heavy compared to like, yeah, feeling the outside of myself. But as Yuki said, like when I see the hill without trees, and then I can feel like the colonization history here, like before people colonized this country, maybe the hill was covered with lots of trees or native plants, but now it's kind of nothing. Of course, there's some plants, but not the trees. So I can feel like, oh, it's beautiful. But then I a little bit feel like, oh, I wanted to see the like different nature here. But then I feel like if New Zealand haven't colonized, maybe they don't speak English. So maybe I couldn't come to live here. So it's a little bit like,
1: We can study Maori language.
0: true.
1: What about the people here you met? I feel like most of them are very nice, and even I think people always smile to you when across in the street. And I know it's just because of their pride, but it feels still very good. And maybe because in China, most of the people are very busy and and nervous. And it's not seems that normal to smile at a stranger or when crossing the street. And what about your guys' experience? Are there any discriminations or racist? Because I've experienced it once, just near the supermarket.
0: Oh, what was?
1: It's just a lady yelled at me because I walk so slow or something, maybe just in her way. I don't know. So every time when I experience this, I would like think, is it because I walk really, really so slow, or it is because I'm a Chinese. I look like I'm not that white. What about your guys?
0: I often bike, and then I think, I don't know, in 2 years, I think I experienced more than 10 times people yell at me.
1: 10 times.
0: And
1: Why?
0: maybe, but as you said, I often feel like, oh, is it because I biked in like not the right place? But even I feel like, but if I'm Pakeha man, maybe even I biked wrong place, I don't think like the old lady yell at me. Maybe she
1: Just smiled and
0: or ignored. So I can feel like, oh, maybe I'm Asian and women. So it's happened more. And definitely it doesn't happen that often in Japan. Maybe I experienced only 2 or 3 times in whole life, random people yell at me. So it's really different after I moved here. And at first I really like surprised and feel scary. Then I feel like, of course, I'm still really surprised when people yell at me, but then kind of like, ah, oh, it happened again, that kind of feeling.
1: What about you, okay?
2: Yeah, I can both relate.

0: With Bobby and Charlie's experiences, although I didn't bike, but I feel, I feel like the racism, some racism is more like the direct racism and you confront very directly, and some I didn't experience too much of like very directly. You can suddenly realize it's just racism, but like I have some like direct racism experiences too. But I also feel there's another type of racism I've experienced is like more everyday and more invisible and more so like being polite, like the although like being polite, but you can that things make you question myself, like is that because of my race and my gender, or it's just because I'm overthinking. I feel that experiences just brought me lots of question about my identity and shape my identity in here. I think that's also part of I may not say it's just a racism, but it says probably just some invisible whiteness. I have made myself question my identity, but maybe they are not also doing like just the random strangers. They are not doing intentionally. But I did feel that's a part of ignorance of my culture. Yeah, I think.
1: I'd like to hear a more specific example, like the indirect discrimination, racist.
0: I would not say it's a racism. And when I was I don't know how to say, like, I feel I had some experience of but I feel like they are really asking, they are not intentionally, but I just make me feel like I had, and also like in other places, like people say like do like people in China, they care about Palestinian people, they have like organizations for Palestinian people. I feel, of course we do care about, it's not just the Western country care about Palestinian people and Palestinian like issues. And that makes me feel a bit.
2: Like unconscious.
0: Unconscious. Bias.
1: It's just based
0: it's not
1: on
0: racism,
1: them.
0: But
1: they're misunderstanding about China or Chinese or a foreign country. They just,
2: And I remember Yuki said, people often say like made in China, then they think like, but that when they mention that, they show like, oh, it's cheap or it's not good. Then I'm a little bit feeling like mixed feeling, because when people say, oh, this one is made in Japan,
1: it's
2: usually
1: of high quality.
2: Say, people say, this one is really good. This one is made in Japan.
1: Yeah.
2: So I feel like, and
1: it doesn't make you feel proud.
2: I'm happy when people seem so happy to talk about Japan. Like, I can feel like here, from the appearance, some people can't tell I'm from Japan or I'm from China or Korea. But then when I said I'm from Japan, then usually people feel a little bit changed their like
1: attitudes.
2: Yeah, more like welcomed or more like nice way, positive way when I said I'm from Japan.
1: Yeah.
2: And it's nice, but at the same time, a little bit like mixed feelings.
1: Because you feel unfair for Chinese and Korean.
2: Yeah, kind of. Because actually, one time I met one, I don't remember where he from, but like his ancestor

0: maybe his grandfather or like, I don't know, but his ancestor from China, and he grew up in different country, and then he moved to Aotearoa, and then he directly talked to me, like, when I said I'm from Japan, then he said to me, like, oh, you are in quite, like, privileged Asian.
1: Yeah, yeah.
0: Yeah, New Zealand people.
1: Yeah, really change, like Japanese. Yeah.
0: Yeah. And really change the attitude. So, yeah.
1: Yeah. And another aspect about Dunedin or New Zealand I like very much is the nonprofit organization, volunteer organizations. I think they are doing really great things. Like the volunteer driving bike workshop and our OAR podcast, which turns our ideas into reality. Yeah, it's really gives us a lot of support, and I feel really grateful. And I don't feel the same way when I was in China, because maybe it's because my experience is very limited, and I just didn't feel that connected to me. Yeah. So what about Yuki? How do you feel like the volunteer organizations here? And I remember you volunteer in the community garden, right?
2: Oh yeah. I love the community garden. I feel I have developed so much connection, belonging there, and I love like we don't have to talk, because if I talk, I will use like second language to connect with local people. But I feel the things build me belonging. It's something that's beyond the language, and we labor together, and we probably planting seeds and just transferring our labor and together. And after a very long hour work, we have a cup of tea and talk a little bit. And there I don't feel the pressure of speak. I can just be very quiet and silent, but I can still exist there. I feel that's a thing for me. I could not feel like I have the pressure to speak something. I have the pressure to express my opinions of something, but I can just quietly exist there. So my dream is also in the future I can build a community garden for more immigrants friends. Yeah,
1: looking forward to it.
2: Thank you.
0: Yeah.
1: Please do it. Yeah, what about Akari?
2: Yeah,
0: like through listening Bobby and Yuki's stories, I feel like I was thinking why I didn't join many volunteer. I joined some volunteer organization.
2: Yeah.
0: But I feel like more, not like I volunteered for like area hit by tsunami or really big earthquake, or maybe like I volunteered some like homeless people in Japan. But then I feel like it's kind of like I'm the people who give the support. Or like I do something for other people.
1: Wow.
0: But then here I received curtain from the curtain bank, or I often use the boring club.
2: Yeah.
0: They are really nice, and they offer like affordable kai and free kai.
1: Yeah.
0: And their place is really welcome to everyone. And also the bike place.
1: Yeah.
0: And then I feel like, oh, maybe when I was in Japan, I have quite enough money or earnings. So I don't need to like get support from other people, then often use money from like capitalism or capitalist. I can use money to solve something. But then here, because I'm the student, so I need to get support from other people, then I'm quite appreciate. It's quite easy to access.
1: Yeah.
0: And it's kind of open for everyone.
1: Yeah, not only like, for students.

0: So it's so easy to get access to such kind of support. So
1: I
0: it's
1: feel the same
0: really
1: way,
0: big.
1: Okay, I think it's time to say goodbye again.
2: Yeah, it's time to say
1: And
2: goodbye.
1: for the next episode, maybe we will continue a little bit about our experiences and maybe we'll also talk about identity.
0: Look forward to it.
2: Looking forward to it.
1: See you guys.
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1: We have a responsibility to assure that we unite to make sure that Mike Rogers never sees the inside of the U.S. Senate.
0: Dr. Abdul El-Sayed is claiming victory in Michigan's closely watched Democratic Senate race over Congresswoman Haley Stevens. NBC has called the race for him, but other outlets say it's too close to call. Stevens was heavily backed by AIPAC, the American-Israel Public Affairs Committee, a major issue in the campaign. We'll speak to former Michigan congressman and synagogue president Andy Levin. He lost to Stevens 4 years ago in a race where AIPAC money also played a critical role. We'll also talk to John Nichols of The Nation, then to the ICE jail in Newark, Delaney Hall, where three prisoners have died over the past 9 months, including a Salvadoran man named Edwin Lopez Cornejo. Saturday, his family is demanding answers.
2: It's a profound pain, my son. These men go around rounding up hardworking people, and my son fell into their hands. I don't know how he was treated in there, but sadly, my son passed away.
0: And we look at how climate change is driving the devastating wildfires in Washington state and around the world. All that and more coming up. Welcome to Democracy Now!, democracynow.org, The War and Peace Report. I'm Amy Goodman. Dr. Abdul El-Sayed has claimed victory in Michigan's closely watched Democratic Senate race over Congresswoman Haley Stevens. NBC has also called the race for him, but other outlets say it's too close to call. Mike Rogers ran unopposed on the Republican side and will face the Democratic nominee in November. This is Dr. El-Sayed speaking Tuesday night.
1: I look in front of me and I see all kinds of colors, all kinds of stories coming together around the idea that we can have nice things, we just can't do it alone. That to have them, we're going to need to reach across the divides they tell us we can't breach. Divides of race, of faith, of geography, of sexual orientation, gender identity, to build together what we want to hand off to our kids and our grandkids.
0: In Missouri, Representative Wesley Bell defeated former Representative Cori Bush for the second straight election. Pro-Israel outside groups spent heavily against Bush in both races. In Michigan's 7th District, Sunrise Movement co-founder William Lawrence won the Democratic primary and will face Republican incumbent Congressmember Tom Barrett in November. Michigan's 13th remains uncalled. Democratic Congressmember Sri Thanadar and progressive challenger State Rep Donovan McKinney are locked in a tight race. In Washington's 9th District, incumbent Congressmember Adam Smith led with about 51% of the vote, and Republican Doug Bassler took second with roughly 24%. Both will advance to the general election. Anti-war independent Kashama Savant trailed at about 13%. In Kansas, Trump-endorsed Senate President Ty Masterson won the seven-way GOP gubernatorial primary with about 42% of the vote, while Democratic State Senator Cindy Holscher won her party's nomination for the seat Governor Laura Kelly is vacating. The U.S. military has reportedly used up nearly 80% of its key missile interceptors during the war with Iran, as commanders warn stockpiles are dangerously low. This comes as U.S. and Qatari officials say progress is being made to restore a ceasefire and reopen the Strait of Hormuz. Meanwhile, in Iran, mourners gathered on Keshem Island Tuesday for the funeral of a family killed in U.S. strikes.

0: The coffins of the victims, identified by Iranian media as Qaisar Jafari, his wife Sahra, and their two-year-old son Sina, were carried through the streets before funeral prayers. Iran's Ministry of Health reported at least 3,468 people have been killed in U.S.-Israeli attacks on Iran as of June 10th. After the ceasefire ended and fighting resumed in July, Iran's health ministry said at least 50 people had been killed by U.S. strikes specifically between late June and July 18th, including five women and two children. U.S. Treasury Secretary Scott Bessent confirmed the U.S. and Iran are negotiating.
1: We may have a deal today or tomorrow to open the strait and move towards a more normalized position in this conflict.
0: The National Guard's continuing its deployment in Washington, D.C. through January 2029 at a cost of $1.4 billion, according to the Pentagon. The cost estimate was provided to Democratic Senator Elizabeth Warren, a member of the Senate Armed Services Committee, and lists a deployment of about 2,500 National Guard personnel. There are currently 4,600 service members stationed in Washington, D.C. North Carolina's Republican Congressman Chuck Edwards announced he's dropping his reelection bid after the House Ethics Committee recommended censure over sexual harassment allegations. The panel said Edwards, quote, engaged in persistent, unprofessional, and inappropriate conduct towards two young female staffers, unquote. This comes as GOP Congressman Max Miller of Ohio is under a House ethics investigation over domestic abuse allegations. At least three women have accused him of violence. Miller says he will not drop his reelection bid. He's the ex-son-in-law of Ohio Senator Bernie Moreno. In New Jersey, a third immigrant has died after being detained at the Newark ICE jail known as Delaney Hall. That's according to New Jersey Congressmember Rob Menendez, who said the reported death took place in July and was not disclosed by ICE. Menendez shared this video on social media.
2: An individual that had just been brought there suffered what they believe was a seizure. We didn't hear about this because they released him to University Hospital, so he was no longer in ICE custody. Why did they do that? Recently, ICE changed their rules, so they no longer report on deaths that happen 30 days after someone is released from ICE custody.
0: This comes as news broke of the death of Salvadoran father Edwin Lopez Cornejo, who'd been detained at Delaney Hall since June. His family's demanding an independent investigation into his death, saying he was denied his medication and proper medical care at the ICE jail. His family said he was 39 years old. Jean-Wilson Brutus, a 41-year-old Haitian immigrant, died at Delaney Hall in December. At least 23 people have died in ICE custody this year alone. Delaney Hall is operated by the for-profit prison company Geo Group. We'll have more on this story later in the broadcast with New Jersey Congressmember Ana Lilia Mejia. Italy will place all 27 of its major cities under Italy's highest heat alert Thursday as the country suffers its fourth heat wave this summer. In France, the Weather Office announced July shattered national records as the hottest month since 1900 when temperature data was first collected. In Poland, a deepening drought has pushed major rivers to record lows, while another heat wave is driving temperatures toward 40 degrees Celsius. That's about 104 degrees Fahrenheit in the south. A hydrologist at Poland's Institute of Meteorology and Water Management warns Poland likely faces its worst drought in years.
3: It's going to be a huge problem because the low level of the rivers is coming. Is step of the next problems with agriculture, with factory, with infrastructure. We're not ready. The climate is changing very fast. Now in Poland, the climate is like 30 years ago in Budapest, like in Hungary. So we should be too ready and prepare us.
0: In Washington state, authorities have arrested a man on suspicion of arson in connection

0: with one of the three blazes that have devastated the Spokane area. The arrest came as firefighting crews continue to battle the fires that have destroyed more than 700 homes and structures. Nearly 65,000 people have been evacuated from Spokane County, where the blazes have reportedly consumed more than 8,000 acres with 0% containment since they ignited Saturday. In total, CNN reports are over a dozen blazes burning in the Washington, Oregon area as the Pacific Northwest faces its worst fire season in more than 30 years due to climate change. We'll have more on this story later in the broadcast. The Justice Department subpoenaed Matthew Cole, a freelance reporter for The New York Times, demanding his testimony in more than 2 years of notes to identify his sources for a story last year about a botched 2019 SEAL Team 6 mission in North Korea. The article, which cited roughly two dozen unnamed sources, described how U.S. Navy SEALs killed several unarmed North Koreans while trying to plant a listening device near the country's coast. The Trump administration failed to notify Congress about the operation. FBI agents showed up at Cole's home to deliver the grand jury subpoena earlier this year, which was issued by prosecutors in Virginia. Cole's lawyer, David O'Neill, said Cole, quote, will not be intimidated from continuing that important work. He'll defend press freedom and the First Amendment from this administration's brazen attacks on journalists, and he'll honor his commitment to his sources, unquote. A federal judge Tuesday granted the Justice Department's request to dismiss cases against Oath Keepers members who participated in the January 6th insurrection. The ruling by Judge Amit Mehta vacates the seditious conspiracy convictions of founder Stuart Rhodes and other members who were found guilty of plotting to block the transfer of power after Trump's 2020 election loss to President Biden. In his ruling, Mehta strongly disagreed with the DOJ's decision to drop the cases, but ultimately concluded that the government's prosecutors had the authority to do so, writing, quote, today's epilogue diminishes the gravity of that day, denigrates the work of the prosecutors and law enforcement officers who secured these convictions, and excuses criminal acts that caused a centuries-long pillar of our democracy, the peaceful transfer of presidential power, to buckle. The court cannot write a different ending, unquote. In Puerto Rico, protesters took to the streets of San Juan and other cities Tuesday, demanding the government take action on the island's ongoing water crisis. In recent months, residents have faced repeated water service interruptions and shortages. Some communities in the town of Luisa have been without water for more than 100 days. Activists and experts say the crisis has worsened due to years of mismanagement and inadequate maintenance of key water infrastructure compounded by drought. This is a community leader.
1: Water has no color. Water is a right. It is transparent because it belongs to all of us. It belongs to our communities, to all ideologies. It belongs to Puerto Rico, and we are going to demand having it. It is our right. Governor Jennifer, stop the abuse. Listen to the voice of the people. The people say enough. No more excuses. Look, I cannot take a bath. I cannot water my plants.
0: In India, far-right Prime Minister Narendra Modi's BJP party suffered a major local election loss in the state of Bihar. The seat had been held by the BJP for at least 30 years. It was lost to electoral strategist turned politician Prashant Kishore with the Jan Swaraj, or Good Governance Party. The victory comes amidst weeks of youth-led street anti-government protests of the so-called cockroach movement that forced the resignation of India. As education minister, Kishore said his win should be a wake-up call for Modi. In Ukraine, Russian missile and drone strikes on Kyiv and surrounding areas killed 17 people and wounded 44 others overnight. Ukrainian President Volodymyr Zelensky said the strikes mainly targeted warehouses belonging to civilian businesses, as well as infrastructure and a railway station. It follows Ukrainian attacks on a Black Sea resort earlier this week, as well as several strikes on warehouses belonging to Russia's online retailer. Jordan's convening an emergency meeting today of Arab and Islamic foreign ministers over what it calls an imminent threat of an Israeli takeover of the Al-Aqsa compound in Jerusalem. The warning follows escalating incursions by Jewish religious activists

0: activists, including a July 23rd incident in which over 2,000 Israelis, led by far-right minister Itamar Ben-Gvir, prayed at the site in violation of the status quo, reserving worship there for Muslims. Speaking to The Guardian, Jordan's foreign minister, Ayman Safadi, said, quote, "We warn that tampering with the status quo could trigger a religious conflict that will reverberate beyond Palestine and Jordan into the whole Muslim world," he said. And United Nations human rights experts sent a letter Monday to New York City Mayor Zohran Mamdani and New York Governor Kathy Hochul in support of efforts to end 24-hour workdays for home health aides. At City Hall, immigrant workers ended their second hunger strike in 4 months to demand the passage of the No More 24 Act. This is hunger striker Alin Lok.
1: Caregiving work is taken for granted as women's work. As women, we have long been undervalued, and as caregivers, we are devalued even more. Now the whole world is saying that the 24-hour workday in New York City is wrong.
0: And those are some of the headlines. This is Democracy Now!, democracynow.org, the War and Peace Report. I'm Amy Goodman with Democracy Now!'s Anjali Kamat.
2: And welcome to our listeners and viewers across the country and around the world. Voters went to the polls in Kansas, Michigan, Missouri, Virginia, and Washington State on Tuesday. In the Democratic Senate primary in Michigan, Dr. Abdullah Sayed is claiming victory over Congresswoman Haley Stevens. NBC has called the race, but other outlets say the race is still too close to call. Stevens vastly outspent as Sayed. AIPAC and its affiliated groups spent, by some counts, as much as $46 million to help Stevens in what was the most expensive Democratic U.S. Senate primary contest in U.S. history. The winner of the race will face former Republican Congressman Mike Rogers in November to fill the seat now held by Democratic Senator Gary Peters, who is retiring. If Dr. Abdullah Sayed wins in November, he would become the first Muslim senator in U.S. history. His key supporters included Senator Bernie Sanders, Congresswoman Alexandria Ocasio-Cortez, and the United Auto Workers. Dr. Sayed spoke to supporters last night.
3: Across that movement that we built, there was an inspiration in the idea that we could take our government back. Government of the people, by the people, and for the people, instead of government of the corporations, by the special interests, and for the billionaires. And because you had the audacity to believe in that, you know that the billionaires, the corporations, and the special interests, they weren't going to give up lightly. We all knew they were going to spend their money. We didn't know they were going to spend $70 million of their money. We didn't know that they were going to outspend us $11 to $1. And yet we're still standing.
0: Dr. Abdullah Sayed currently holds a 21,000-vote lead over Congresswoman Haley Stevens in the Michigan Democratic Senate primary. Early this morning, Dr. El-Sayed wrote online, "Money out of politics, money in your pocket, Medicare for all, Michigan, we won. I'm so proud to be your Democratic nominee for U.S. Senate. Let's win in November," he said. Dr. El-Sayed is the former executive director of the Detroit Health Department, director of Wayne County's Department of Health, Human and Veterans Services, also co-author of the book Medicare for All, A Citizen's Guide. Dr. El-Sayed's opponent, Congressmember Haley Stevens, has served in the House since 2019. She spoke to supporters last night as results were still coming in. She focused on the need to defeat Republicans in November.
4: We want to keep the Senate red so Mike Rogers can ban abortion, gut health care, and roll back workers' rights and voting rights. Friends, we are not going to let that happen.
0: We're joined right now by two guests to talk about this race and primaries around the country, as well as referenda. John Nichols is the executive editor of The Nation. His recent piece headlined, "Abdullah Sayed Knows Just How to Beat Billionaire-Funded Republicans." And we're joined in Michigan by Andy Levin, a former Democratic Congress member from Michigan. In 2022, AIPAC spent millions on unseating Levin in his race.

0: case against Haley Stevens. Levin's the son of Sander Levin, who served in the House for 16 years. And Andy Levin's uncle, Carl Levin, represented Michigan in the Senate for 36 years, including long stints as chair of the Senate Armed Services Committee. Andy Levin himself, before being a Congress member, also was the president of his synagogue. I want to start, Andy Levin, with you. If you can talk about the significance of this race as we have gone to air. The news is just breaking, although Dr. El-Sayed did not claim victory last night in his speech. He is doing so this morning, as is NBC, but other networks aren't. Talk about what was the key to his possible victory.
1: Well, Amy, it's so great to be with you, and hi to John. I can't see you all, but whoever's there. Amy, this is just such a huge moment in our country. So many Democratic establishment politicians lined up one after the other to endorse Haley in a kind of politics of anxiety and a politics of fear and a very kind of static notion of electability. Like, oh, all the conservatives will vote for the Republicans and all the liberals will vote for the Democrat in November. So it's all about the middle. It's all about the independents. It's all about the soft D's and the soft R's. And I just think that's so wrong. And they don't see the reality of America in 2026, which is not just the Democratic base, but the whole polity, Republicans, Democrats, independents. They are so sick of the money in politics, of the corporate control, of the special interests, of all the politicians with their like careful talking points and their consultants. And they want authenticity, they want truth telling, and they want brave policy, not just proposals, but action, so they can breathe in their life, so they can not live paycheck to paycheck. And not just Abdul El-Sayed, who seems to be on the cusp of winning this U.S. Senate race, perhaps, despite being wildly outspent. But look, Will Lawrence won the primary in the Alyssa Slotkin House seat, the 7th Congressional District in Michigan. Will is an unabashed progressive, co-founder of the Sunrise Movement, and a community organizer, 35 years old, I believe. I endorsed him. It was so great to campaign with him. There's a chance Donovan McKinney will knock off Sri Tanadar in our 13th congressional district, and Detroit will be maybe, what would it be, the first big city in America to be exclusively represented by DSA members. So this is a movement of Americans who are saying enough of politics as usual. The income and wealth inequality of this country is so extreme. We're done with the parties as they are. We need some way more active effort for us to be able to have living wages and health care and education and child care and retirement. Just forget the American dream. American voters just want to be able to breathe, and they're just not believing all the BS TV ads and this avalanche of dark money, which is coming after Abdul and so many others.
2: Andy Levin, talk about the role of AIPAC in this election and how much money they poured into opposing Abdul El-Sayed. You yourself faced an avalanche of AIPAC spending against you 4 years ago.
1: Yeah, and what a difference 4 years makes, right? I mean, they attacked me in part because I introduced the Two State Solution Act, which in today's terms seems like such a milquetoast bill. It just said that the U.S. needed to do everything it could to prevent war and support peace, to drive the Israelis and Palestinians into the negotiating table, end the occupation, realize Palestinian human and political rights, even you could say for Israel's own sake, right? But anyway, today AIPAC is spending more and more and more. They're by far the biggest spender in Democratic primaries in our country. And let's take a step back. Most of their money comes from Republicans sent to millionaires and billionaires. So this is a toxic situation for our whole democracy, not just for the Democratic Party, but democracy doesn't work if people from the other party are choosing the nominee of the

0: other party. It's terrible. And so, but what Abdul did so effectively was make AIPAC one of the issues and try to expose the fact that what 80 or 90% or more of the money spent on Haley Stevens' behalf was spent by this special interest group. And we don't even know yet the full extent of it, because AIPAC didn't just spend money through its own dark money channels. They gave money to like Chuck Schumer's super PACs and stuff to spend on Haley's behalf for her against Abdul, whatever they thought would work. And of course, none of this money is spent saying, yay, Israel, or Abdul is against Israel, or he's for Palestinians, or anything like that. It's totally non-transparent about who's giving the money. And then they're not even honest about what they're about. They just, you know, run ads on whatever they think hurts the candidate they're against or helps the candidate they're for. So they played a huge role in this race, both in providing a humongous portion of Haley Stevens' money for her effort, and in becoming a lightning rod themselves, or AIPAC itself, on what kind of democracy are we going to have? Are we going to have a democracy where the voters of each party actually pick their standard bearer in some kind of an open process? And we got a lot of work to do to make sure that's the way it goes.
1: And Andy, how has Michigan's Jewish community responded to Abdullah Sayyid's campaign? And does AIPAC represent American Jews accurately?
0: You know, AIPAC represents a slice of American Jews, but there's this myth and this projection that they are the Jewish community, or, you know, the leadership of the Jewish community. Actually, you know, I know there's so many young Jews, some who used to work for me, some who, you know, in my campaign or in my office, others who are in my synagogue, others just all around, who were deeply engaged in Abdul's effort, who really believe, whether they're Zionists, some are Zionists, some are anti-Zionists, some don't even care much about that, but they care about human rights for everybody. Their Judaism says to them that we have to love the other as ourselves, treat the other with respect. Palestinians are certainly an important other for Jews. And in general, somebody like Abdul, who is so forthright in saying, we've got to change our politics completely so that the government facilitates a life for people that works for them, and not just go along with whatever corporations want or whatever the special interest groups want. People look at Abdul El-Sayed, including a lot of Jewish people, and they say, there's someone who's incredibly smart, who's going to always look at a policy issue and say, where's the money? Follow the money. Where the interests lie? I'm always going to stand with the working people, the poor, the Americans who are just trying to make ends meet. And I'm going to stand up for the human rights of everybody. And that's attractive to a lot of Jewish voters.
2: I want to bring,
0: I don't know the percentages.
2: I want to bring,
0: yeah, John, he has support.
2: John Nichols into this conversation, executive editor of The Nation. His recent piece, Abdul El-Sayed knows just how to beat billionaire-funded Republicans. Let's just talk about that, John. And, I mean, one of the key issues of Dr. El-Sayed is Medicare for All, and he headed the health department in Detroit, and the significance of that. And I want to ask you if this makes Bernie Sanders, the Democratic Socialist, a kingmaker, which is sort of funny.
3: Well, I don't think Bernie Sanders would call himself a kingmaker. I've obviously interviewed him a lot of times, talked to him in a lot of settings, and one thing I will tell you is he has a great delight in young people who had backed him in 2016 or 2020 and who are now running for office and winning in places across the country. So I really do think that that's how he looks at it, much in the way that the great British parliamentarian Tony Benn used to say that he wanted to be remembered with the phrase, he encouraged people. And I think that's Bernie Sanders. Now, as to the money in

this race and some of the dynamics of this race, I think this is something worthy of a deep analysis. And that is that Abdul al-Sayed was outspent unquestionably. He was outspent from the start. There was no question that he was not going to be

0: has received a red carpet welcome in Thailand as he seeks to break his diplomatic isolation. Human rights groups say this legitimizes a brutal military regime. Indonesia is to export nearly 2,000 endangered long-tailed macaques to the United States for laboratory testing. Welfare groups say the primate's survival is threatened, but Indonesia say they are a pest locally. North Korea has fired an unidentified missile near Japan, according to Seoul and Tokyo. On Wednesday, Japan's defense minister said it must strengthen its military capabilities against North Korea, China and Russia. China's marked the deaths last year of two Coast Guard personnel on what it called a frontline mission in the South China Sea. It's their first acknowledgement of fatalities in the collision between Chinese vessels during a confrontation with the Philippines. An Afghan man has been given a life sentence in Germany for a car ramming of a trade union march in Munich last year. The attack, with an Islamist motive, killed a woman and her two-year-old child. Dozens of people were injured. A British Union flag from the Battle of Trafalgar in 1805 has been saved for the nation. Only three survived the victory over the navies of France and Spain. Crowdfunding raised more than $900,000. The Ugandan footballer David Awori has died following an attack in the capital Kampala. Police say a street gang assaulted the 28-year-old on Monday, trying to steal his mobile phone. BBC News.
1: Hello, I'm Claudia Hammond and welcome to Health Check from the BBC, where we check out the latest health news for you and work out what you need to know. Now, you may have seen stories on social media of people microdosing themselves with weight loss injections. In a moment, we'll be asking whether this is a safe thing to do. And the latest on new treatments for multiple sclerosis after the breakthrough a few years ago when it was discovered that the disease seems to be caused by a virus that almost all of us get. And with me for the whole show today, I have BBC reporter Laura Foster. How are you?
2: Hi, Claudia. I'm well, thank you. How are you?
1: I'm good, thank you. Now, what do you have for us?
2: So I'm looking at a study which has been examining to what extent wildfires are causing serious migraines and headaches. And then, I don't know about you, but every time I go to the supermarket, I'm sort of inundated with protein this, protein that. But now there's some research which suggests we should actually be eating less protein if we want to live healthier for longer.
1: Yeah, it's an intriguing one, that one. But we're going to start with weight loss injections, which we've talked about a lot on the show, and a trend that seems to be gaining traction on social media called microdosing, where people inject a fraction of the standard doses of the drugs with brand names such as Ozempic, Wegovy or Mounjaro. And it's cheaper, they say, and gentler on the stomach. But since it's often done without the oversight of a doctor, is it safe? I spoke to health journalist Katie Silver, who's in Sydney, Australia, and she's been looking into microdosing. And first of all, I wanted to know why people are doing it.
3: There are a few main reasons. The first is cost. So they basically are trying to stretch the doses out to make them last longer, and therefore they spend less money overall. Others say they want to do it because they want to avoid some of the side effects like nausea or gut issues that can sometimes come with taking the standard dose. And then perhaps the most interesting group is those that just want to lose a bit of weight. They may not meet the criteria for doctors to prescribe. For example, they may not clinically be obese or have diabetes. And so instead they're finding a back doorway to access them.
1: And you've spoken to someone who is doing this at-home microdosing.
3: I did. So her name is Bobby Parker Hall. She's a personal trainer and a former bikini competitor. She's in her late 60s and she lives in Portland in Oregon. And she started microdosing a few years ago. She says that menopause made the last 10 or so pounds impossible to shift through training alone.
4: I knew that there was like a certain set point my body was at. And so the closer I got to like, you know, my mid-60s, definitely something had shifted in my body, probably because of just aging and menopause.
3: She says that Ozempic just took the noise out of food.
4: But it also kind of helps change a little bit of your brain chemistry and how you think about food. So it's really nice that you're not constantly thinking about food all the time.
1: So is she doing this with any medical supervision?
3: No, and that is a question that I put to her directly.
4: No, I'm just being honest, I don't.
3: So she sources it through what she called research chemical companies and telehealth providers that she trusts, but she wouldn't name them. And this does seem to be the way that it's being done. Basically, people doing research on the internet, then deciding how much they want to try with their own bodies. And she basically says that she worked out how much it'd take through trial and error.
4: The beginning

0: standard dose recommended usually by a doctor for someone is 2.5 milligrams, but microdosing can start as low as 0.5. My husband, I microdose him at 0.10.
1: So what do doctors who are prescribing this medication safely make of all this?
2: Basically, it's relatively mixed. So in some ways, it's also more nuanced than you might expect. So I spoke with Anne Comey. She's a clinical pharmacist practitioner in endocrinology at the University of North Carolina. And she's published peer-reviewed papers on how to microdose GLP-1 pens safely. And she says there can be a real clinical case for it if it is done correctly.
3: There are several speculative benefits associated with microdosing, and this could potentially help to improve tolerability by starting at lower doses and gradually working upward towards target doses. It could also help with affordability.
2: She's relatively optimistic, and she says that side effects can be lower. So people, for example, might stick to taking these drugs longer, and that not everybody necessarily needs the full doses, especially not long term. So clinically, for example, she's worked with patients who might want to taper down their doses, or they may be microdosed in a clinical setting. So that's kind of clinical microdosing. But she was also somewhat critical of DIY or do-it-yourself microdosing. She said as well that some of these benefits can be speculative and that the evidence really just isn't yet there to say it works. Now, there are doctors, though, who may disagree with this. So one is Dr. Jodie Duché at Harvard, and she's just published an opinion piece with Stat News where she said that one of the biggest potential issues really is preservatives. So many of these drugs, they don't have preservatives in them, and so they're pens and they're just only designed for a single use. So they're basically being exposed to the air without those preservatives. So according to Dr. Duché, she says that in a clinical setting, doctors may, for example, choose to do, I guess, doctor microdosing, spacing the doses every few days, but doesn't see that as the same as that doing it yourself at home. In the end, the biggest concern really is that we do need more research to know whether one day a smaller dose might have health benefits for people who just need to lose a few kilos or don't have obesity, but we do really need to wait for the data.
1: Apart from waiting for the research to find out whether it actually works, what other risks might there be in trying to do this at home?
2: Linked to preservatives is that issue of contamination. So I was speaking with Anne Comey, and she said that the pens and vials, they have a limited shelf life once they're punctured because they're basically going to become less sterile. So, for example, many meant to be discarded the same day, and going in and out with the same pen repeatedly over weeks to draw out small amounts has a real infection risk. One of the other risks as well as the calculating, as I said, Bobby Parker Hall doing it with trial and error, but Anne Comey warning that a microdose calculating exactly how much to take isn't straightforward.
3: This is math that is being extrapolated based on the number of clicks and based on the amount of solution in a vial. You know, if someone miscalculates using the microdosing regimen, that could potentially increase the risk of errors.
2: And other doctors too have raised the parallel that people wouldn't pick and choose, for example, how much of a cancer drug to take. You know, it's a drug, it's been tested particularly for people to treat diabetes. And so just going roguely off label and dosing yourself however much you think is risky and certainly unproven.
1: What do the drug companies have to say about this DIY microdosing?
2: So Novo Nordisk and Eli Lilly, those companies that make these drugs, they've said publicly that they don't condone people modifying how they use their products and that doing so carries safety risks that they haven't tested for. And of course, the way they have tested it is what has been approved by the likes of the Food and Drugs Administration in the US. And therefore, I guess going off label, they certainly don't say it's scientifically sound or accurate or something that's been tested.
1: Do you have any idea how many people in the world might be doing this?
2: It's very hard to get an accurate read. I originally heard about this story when I was visiting New York, and apparently it's relatively common there in certain scenes. And there's certainly videos about it posted on social media. We have a better idea of how many people are doing it, I guess, who are also officially taking weight loss drugs with prescriptions and doctors involved. So, for example, in the US, 1 in 10 adults actually taking these weight loss drugs now. And a study earlier this year of 8,000 of these users that found that about 15% of them are microdosing. There was also a separate study by the health tracking app Evidiation, and it put it about 1 in 7, which is actually kind of about 15% as well. What we don't know is how many people are doing it on that grey and black market, finding it from these unofficial sources or from social media. And for people who are buying them online, often they're labelled as being for research research purposes only in order to try and dodge some of this regulation, Claudia.
1: Katie Silver in Sydney. And now, Laura, you were listening along there, and I'm really interested to know what you make of the whole idea.
4: Well, as I was listening, I just kept thinking about what were the regulators thinking when they were approving the drug for use? And what happens with any kind of drug, but they weigh up the pros and cons of it. Does the possible benefits of taking GLP-1s outweigh the possible negative effects that it can have on the person? And they give their approval based on specific doses, not microdoses, specific doses. And maybe one day regulators will find enough evidence and they will support microdosing, but maybe they won't. And actually, they'll find that microdosing, the harms aren't as good as the benefits.
1: Interesting. Thanks for that, Laura. Now to wildfires, with fires still burning in Algeria, Morocco, Tunisia, Spain, France and Canada. The main health problems are, of course, the immediate risk to life and respiratory issues caused by the inhalation of smoke. But there is another possible consequence discovered in a new study published in the journal JAMA Network Open. And this was conducted during previous wildfires in Canada, and that is migraines. So this is really intriguing, Laura. What did they do in this study?
4: So what they did is they took various bits of satellite and weather data from Canada, looking at where fires were, how plumes of smoke were travelling during the wildfire season, and they put it all into a computer which worked out how much the air was filled with very small particles. These are called PM2.5s, and they're called that because they're less than 2.5 micrometres wide. To give you some context, if you take a strand of your hair or if you look at a hair on your arm, that's like 1/30th the width of a human hair. So it really shows how small they are and how they can get into your system. And what they did is they compared all that data from wildfire seasons and looked at admissions to emergency departments in Ontario and Alberta. The researchers found at the same time, there was also an increase of more than 6% to emergency departments for headaches and migraines.
1: So do they have any idea why wildfires might trigger a migraine?
4: Well, yeah, they do have some idea. Because of these tiny PM2.5s, they're so small they can get into our lungs, right? And they contain these toxic compounds that can trigger various stress and inflammation in blood vessels, and that can carry around our systems. It can activate the nerve pathways, and it leads to these migraines that require emergency care. But then there's the second effect of wildfires, in that the stress and anxiety and sleep disruption and behavioural changes that come about because you're caught up in a wildfire, that also can lead to increase in migraines and headaches.
1: Now, we notice there's another study in the same journal that is based on data from the fires in Los Angeles County in the US last year. And this is on the mental health consequences for vulnerable people. What does that tell us?
4: Yeah, so these concern the wildfires are in California. And what they had done is they had looked at the mental health and well-being of people living in the areas where wildfires were. But they surveyed them before the wildfires. They didn't know the wildfires were going to happen, but they used data from before the wildfires. And then they followed them up every single month for the rest of the year after the wildfires were contained. And what they found, that the people who were living in the zones who had to be evacuated, they displayed greater levels of psychological stress because of those wildfires than those who didn't have to be evacuated. That's not so shocking. But what is really poignant is that there was a really strong association among individuals where household incomes were below $100,000 a year. So although everyone was exposed to the same events, it was hitting people differently in terms of post-traumatic stress disorder, depression, anxiety, and sadly, suicide.
1: So I guess, yeah, worse if people can't afford to deal at all with the consequences of what happens.
4: Yes, and the researchers say that, you know, this is what we should be thinking about when these disasters strike. How can we support everyone, but how can we make sure that support goes where it's most needed?
1: Well, thanks for that, Laura, and do stay with us. Now, multiple sclerosis, or MS, is a disease in which the immune system attacks the brain and spinal cord. It leads to symptoms including numbness, weakness, trouble walking and problems with vision. And over time, some patients become more and more disabled. Now, for decades, scientists have been searching for a cure. And a few years ago, there was something of a watershed moment with the discovery that MS seems to be linked to a virus called Epstein-Barr, or EBV. Now, a new study just out explores the immune response that triggers MS with the hope of opening up new pathways for treatment. Michael Levy is an associate professor at Harvard Medical School and a neuroimmunologist at the Massachusetts General Hospital. And I asked him to explain what Epstein-Barr virus is.
5: Epstein-Barr virus is a virus that's co-evolved with humans for many, many years. We all get it, probably

0: as children, and it is generally harmless. When kids get it, they don't even know it. When teenagers get it, however, it does cause an illness called mononucleosis, which is fever, lymph node swelling in the throat, fatigue. It lasts a couple of months and then it wanes, and then kids feel better and go about their normal life.
1: And so that would often get referred to as mono in some places, or glandular fever used to be called in others.
0: Kissing disease is also how it's referred to, because on its regular life cycle, the Epstein-Barr virus is shed in the saliva. And so you either get it from kissing or sharing cups, from drinking or whatever.
1: And so where did the idea come from that Epstein-Barr virus could be linked to multiple sclerosis?
0: Well, it took a long time to wrap people's heads around this idea, because if everyone gets Epstein-Barr virus, then why do only a few people, 1 in 300 or 400, get MS? It doesn't really compute. And so that's really limited the field for a very long time, until a really good study in 2022 demonstrated that without exposure to the Epstein-Barr virus, you cannot get MS. And this was a study done in the US military where everyone at age 18 who enrolls in the military gets a blood draw. And what they did was they looked at everyone who was initially negative, who'd not yet gotten exposed to the virus. And they pooled all of those samples of people who would eventually get MS and of those who didn't. And the ones who got MS invariably got the Epstein-Barr virus infection first, and then evidence that there was neurological damage, and then clinical onset of MS. That was the order of things that had to happen first, second, and third.
1: So you were curious to understand what is going on here biologically and why it is that if so many of us are exposed to the Epstein-Barr virus, that most of us don't then get multiple sclerosis. What did your study look at?
0: We looked at which part of the virus people with MS react to. The Epstein-Barr virus, after it infects us, it lives in our B cells. These are immune cells that circulate around in our body. And for the most part, they remain in a latent stage, meaning they don't activate. They're just living quietly within these B cells. But every once in a while, they reactivate, and that's when we shed. And it turns out that people with MS react to the proteins in the lytic phase when they're activated, not in the latent stage when things are quiescent. So that's really important, because if we could figure out exactly what part of the Epstein-Barr virus people with MS are reacting to, we can then start to target that immune response.
1: So could you try treating MS by specifically getting rid of the reservoirs of Epstein-Barr virus?
0: That's what we're trying to do. It turns out it's much harder than you think. These viruses have figured out ways to remain very hidden within our immune system for many, many years, and then all of a sudden they'll just reactivate.
1: If you could find a sort of immunotherapy that did deplete the reservoirs of the Epstein-Barr virus in the body, would that also then remove the body's learned immune response and cause problems in other ways? We need our immune responses, don't we?
0: Exactly. So there is a therapy called CAR T therapy, which is a cellular therapy. So instead of using drugs that are in the form of antibodies, we use T cells. And those T cells are more capable than the antibodies of removing B cells. So capable, in fact, that these T cells could remove every B cell in your body. And then over the course of about 2 months, those T cells die off, and it allows the body to reset. All brand new B cells emerge from the bone marrow, and they're uninfected. And so you retain an immune response to Epstein-Barr virus in case you encounter it again in your environment, but you don't have any infected B cells.
1: How long will it be before we have a better idea of whether the CAR T therapy could, in a way, be the solution to MS? I mean, do you think that will happen?
0: I think it's very possible, in part because CAR Ts are already being developed. We're in phase one trials for MS. There are phase two trials being planned. So that's already in progress. And we just have to see how effective it is at removing the Epstein-Barr virus reservoir and how long it would take for them to get reinfected, if ever. So it could be a couple of years, 2, 3, 4 years until we know those kind of facts for sure.
1: Could CAR T become a widespread treatment, or has it got too many side effects of its own?
0: The way they are right now, there are certainly a lot of side effects and a lot of risk. But this is just the proof of concept. I think we'll get better at using cells in a safe way. So maybe it won't be these CAR T products that are currently being tested, but we will have cellular therapies in the future that will be much safer.
1: And if this were to be successful, could that reverse any degeneration that's already occurred and change people's symptoms, or is it just going to stop MS progressing, which obviously would still be very, very valuable?
0: It would be valuable to stop progression for sure. We're not sure how much damage can be reversed. Once damage occurs in the nervous system, then no matter what you do to the immune system, that damage might be permanent in a lot of people. So there's more research in the area of regeneration, remyelination to target that issue.
1: What about trying to prevent people from getting the Epstein-Barr virus in the first place so that they can't then go on to develop MS? Could you see a day when we have a vaccine against it?
0: We have vaccines that are in trials right now, and they are trying to prevent infection. My one concern about this is vaccines don't last forever, and you'd have to vaccinate 400 people to prevent one case of MS. It's not the most efficient way to do this. Plus, say you vaccinate a five-year-old, and then it wears off when they're 20 or 30, then they're going to be hanging out with their friends at the pub, share a drink, and then they might be exposed to the Epstein-Barr virus from an unvaccinated individual. It could cause a lot more harm if you're exposed later in life than when you're exposed earlier. The earlier you're exposed to Epstein-Barr virus, the better your immune response. So much so that people who are exposed as teenagers have a twofold increased risk of MS. So we really don't want to encourage infection later in life. So the vaccines would have to be essentially perfect, which is a tall order.
1: Are there antivirals that could get rid of Epstein-Barr from the body that would then mean people couldn't go on to develop MS, or that could then perhaps treat it if they already had MS?
0: There are good antivirals to different viruses like HIV, and there's no reason why we can't make one against Epstein-Barr virus in particular. And one other thing I should mention is beyond multiple sclerosis, Epstein-Barr virus is implicated in 2% of all cancers. And so there is reason beyond MS to develop therapies against the Epstein-Barr virus, specifically in oncology.
1: How optimistic are you that things are going to change in the long term for multiple sclerosis?
0: Oh, very optimistic. I mean, it's only in the last few years that we've even settled on the idea that the Epstein-Barr virus could be triggering the disease. We now have to prove that it's driving the disease. We need good therapies to target the virus, which we're working on now. I'm very hopeful for the future. I think that this is a very promising approach.
1: And Michael Levy's research is published in Science Translational Medicine. You are listening to Health Check from the BBC. I'm Claudia Hammond, and my guest today is BBC reporter Laura Foster. Now, Laura, you've got a study for us next on whether bacteria found in some men's semen might affect their chances of conceiving. Now, when it comes to fertility, you often hear about sperm counts or the quality of the woman's eggs. But what was this study investigating?
2: Yeah, so the researchers actually looked at the bacteria, not just in men's semen, but in the women's gut and vagina as well. And they tracked couples through pregnancies and births over time. What they found is about a quarter of the male partners had a bacterial imbalance in their semen. And they found that that imbalance was linked to substantially lower chances of a couple having a baby and pregnancy loss. These were couples that were undergoing fertility treatment or had had miscarriages in the past. Pregnancy loss was also more common when the man had an imbalance, affecting roughly one in five more couples than when it was not detected.
1: And what about the women in the study? Did the bacteria in their gut make a difference?
2: So the imbalance in women's gut bacteria was linked to a lower chance of becoming pregnant through fertility treatment and to taking longer to conceive. It was not, however, linked to miscarriage. And an imbalance in the vaginal bacteria was not clearly linked to either infertility or pregnancy loss.
1: So could this provide a new avenue for research? I mean, I know it is a very small study, but does this give researchers somewhere else to look?
2: You're right. It's a very small study, 350 women, only 191 of their partners wanted to take part. And I think it's important right now that we just talk about how pregnancy loss, miscarriage, a lot of women really struggle with their fertility and they feel a kind of shame about it. And what the researchers are saying here is this is helping understand fertility more completely. And the more we learn about what's going on biologically, the more opportunity we have to improve the odds for couples and take away that disappointment and that stress and hopefully spare people a lot of pain.
1: And of course, the most important thing that anyone trying to conceive will be wondering is, can they do anything about it? Because there are good bacteria and bad bacteria, aren't there? And they make up our microbiome. But do we even know what the ideal microbiome for

0: semen would be and how you could change that?
1: This is where a lot more research is needed. This is absolutely a stepping stone, and I'm sure this is what the researchers will be looking at to kind of get that information, that news you can use next. But the important thing is there may be some things you can do and there may be some things you can't do. Only science will tell us the answer.
0: Well, we look forward to that. And before we go, Laura, there is just time to talk about protein and how much of it we should eat. There are loads of products now where they are adding protein to cereal or popcorn, even coffee, water. It seems to be everywhere. And we tend to think of it as good for us. But a new review of research seems to be questioning that when it comes to trying to live a really long life. But first of all, why do we need protein?
1: Protein is just essential to our survival. It is our body's building block. It builds and fixes our muscles, our bones, our skin, our blood. It supports the immune system. It creates enzymes and hormones. I'm clearly protein's biggest fan. It's one of the reasons why the World Health Organization recommends that you need to eat 0.8 grams of protein per kilo of body weight that you are. And I know that's some complicated maths. The idea is that, for instance, I'm, you know, a young woman, I weigh about 74 kilos, so I need about 59.2 grams of protein a day. And I can get that from sort of chicken, from fish, from lentils, from dairy products, black beans, tofu. But that's the amount I need to stay healthy.
0: And what this is looking at is the amount people might need to try to live a kind of extra long life in a way. And this latest review of studies, mostly done in animals, seems to suggest that maybe people might need less protein. What did it find?
1: So they reviewed 350 papers, and what they concluded is that actually most people sit down a lot of the time. And although you might be seeing all these adverts on social media saying you should have protein to grow big and strong, if you're not doing huge amounts of exercise, you probably need less protein than you think you do. So make sure you have the recommended daily allowance, but you don't need to be having high protein diets because that could actually have negative effects, as you were saying.
0: But would this apply to people, though? I mean, the vast majority of these experiments that they're talking about were actually done with mice or rats. Do we know if this even has this effect in humans?
1: Yes. You don't have to be an animal expert to know that rats and mice do not live as long as humans. So sort of how much weight can carry over when we talk about aging and humans. But science has found that if you restrict calories in humans, that you can live for far longer. So there is a good theory here. It's not fully expanded yet, more

0: Times News app. It's live from the BBC World Service in London. I'm Tim Franks. Has the boss of world football done enough to save himself? Gianni Infantino says he has the backing of his senior FIFA executives. His critics, especially in Europe, say they're not done yet.
1: You can say you are democratizing the game on a global level, which is good, but you should find a way of not using it for saving your power.
0: Also, Ukraine carries out more strikes on Russian oil refineries. Has Myanmar's military ruler broken out of diplomatic isolation?

0: the black Cambridge professor who's resigned over allegations of fabrication and plagiarism. We'll hear from a supporter who says the issue here turns on racism.
1: The actual core of the issue is that a young black man who is a professor has come under this unprecedented attack.
0: All that to come after the news.
2: BBC News with Govinda Gill. Ukrainian drone attacks have left pools of black smoke hanging over the Russian city of Yaroslavl, the home of one of the country's biggest oil refineries. The local governor described it as the largest ever attack by Ukraine. Vitaly Shevchenko says Ukrainian attacks on refineries have had a big impact in Russia.
3: They've had a massive effect on Russia's ability to fill up their cars. There are huge queues of people trying to get fuel that we've seen for weeks now. The thing about oil refineries is that it's possible to repair them in most cases. So for Ukraine, unless they maintain this campaign of deep strikes, it's hardly likely to have a massive impact. And the Russian military, it has to be said, are going to be the last people to suffer because of this. They still have fuel.
2: In Ukraine, at least 10 deaths have been reported following the latest wave of Russian air attacks. Myanmar's military ruler, Min Aung Hlaing, has received a red carpet welcome to Thailand as he seeks to break his diplomatic isolation despite the continuing civil war. After meeting Thailand's Prime Minister, he claimed Myanmar was on the path of democracy. Jonathan Head is in Bangkok.
4: Thailand is really bringing relations back to the way they were right before the coup, much faster than people expected. Min Aung Hlaing still has done nothing to make any moves to end the civil war, but the Thai government has decided it has so many issues it needs to resolve with Myanmar. They've decided to invite him here and restore their relationship to the way it was. So the solidarity that Southeast Asia showed him before in keeping Min Aung Hlaing at arm's length while the bloodshed continued in Myanmar has cracked.
2: The foreign ministers of Jordan, the UAE, Indonesia, Pakistan, Turkey, Saudi Arabia, Qatar and Egypt have accused Israel of undermining recent efforts to conclude a peace deal in Gaza. In a joint statement, they condemned what they called Israeli violations in the Gaza Strip. Israel says its recent attacks have targeted Hamas militants. After a break of 4 years, Indonesia has resumed exporting endangered long-tailed macaques to the United States for use in laboratory testing. Nearly 2,000 of the monkeys will be exported. Our correspondent in Jakarta, Lisa Tambunan, explains.
5: Long-tailed macaques are the most widely used non-human primates in biomedical research globally. And with past research showing their immune system reacts similarly to human immune system, making these monkeys what researchers say ideal models for testing vaccines and treatments for viruses. On the other side is a financial one. Indonesian officials justify the trade by highlighting lucrative research demand from the US as one of its biggest markets.
2: BBC News. Tributes are pouring in for the Ugandan footballer David Owori, killed by robbers in the capital Kampala. Police say he was assaulted on Monday after resisting an attempt to steal his mobile phone. Owori captained Sports Club Villa, the Uganda Premier League record champions. Richard Kagoe reports.
6: Sports Club Villa, where David Owori was captain, says it has lost more than a player, describing him as a leader, brother and friend. Uganda's Football Federation called him an inspiration to a generation. The national team, the Cranes, said it had lost a football star who carried the hopes of Uganda. Parliament on Wednesday observed a minute silence in his honour and called for a swift investigation. His death has fueled public anger over violent crime in Uganda. It comes less than 2 months after rugby player Sydney Kogodio was killed by a mob in Kampala.
2: Health officials in the Democratic Republic of Congo say they are screening more than 200 passengers for Ebola after intercepting a boat travelling along the Congo River towards the capital, Kinshasa. The health minister says no cases have been detected so far. A passenger with suspected Ebola got off earlier in the northern province of Mongala to seek treatment, but later died. United Nations experts have called for urgent action to prevent American sanctions pushing Cuba into a full-blown crisis. They've condemned the recent increase in measures against the island, warning they risk a silent Gaza unfolding there. Cuba has been grappling with rolling power blackouts and shortages for months. A British Union flag flown by the Royal Navy

0: at the Battle of Trafalgar in 1805 has been saved for the nation. It's one of only three to survive the defining victory over the navies of France and Spain. The flag was due to be sold abroad, but an export ban was put in place and crowdfunding raised $900,000 to buy it. That's the latest BBC News.
1: Hello and welcome to NewsHour. It's coming to you live from the BBC World Service studios in central London. I'm Tim Franks. We've got two stories today of people in prominent positions coming under enormous pressure to resign. One of them has done so. He's a professor at Cambridge University, a black professor at one of the world's most prestigious institutions, and it's been a saga which has made headlines around the world. More on that in about 45 minutes. First, though, a rather more globally famous figure who's come under pressure to step down, but has insisted he's staying, and indeed that he's fighting back against what he calls the attacks on the name and reputation of the body he leads. That man is Gianni Infantino, president of FIFA, the governing body of world football. He came in for an avalanche of criticism after his proposal, now ditched, to sell off stakes in FIFA competitions to private investors. After an emergency meeting of his management board, Mr. Infantino appears intent on campaigning for a re-election for a fourth term in office next March. And he has his supporters. Fleetwood Hire is one of them. He's president of Malawi's Football Association. And he's been speaking to my NewsHour colleague, James Menendez.
2: I have worked with FIFA president Gianni Infantino, and I have seen his commitment to growing football globally, particularly in developing countries such as Malawi. Through FIFA Forward and other development programs and projects, many member associations have benefited significantly. And for that, we remain grateful, and I can assure you that I support him wholeheartedly.
3: And what about his plan to sell off some of the rights to tournaments like the World Cup to private enterprise? Why did you support that?
2: The benefits of this proposal is that we are going to generate more income. That is going to transcend to football development. Countries like Malawi, which is economically considered one of the poorest countries in the world, it was a non-brainer. It's something that I couldn't think twice of not supporting it.
3: So you saw the plan as a way to generate more money, and that would filter down directly to the development of football in your country?
2: To me, that was the biggest support. If football can create money out of itself, it's better off.
1: The boss of Malawi's FA, Football Association, Fleetwood Hire. Where now then for the critics of the FIFA boss? Ulke Gertlich is president of the German club St. Pauli and the vice president of the German Football Association. What's his reaction to the statement that came out of that emergency meeting?
4: Nothing about it is surprising me, because nothing about this crisis we faced last week guarantees that changes coming. What we see is that privilege with money is using money for power, and this is something definitely which we all need to discuss, whether it's clubs or the continental federations, but also the players and fans need to get involved, because we have to discuss what kind of football and especially what kind of governance we want to have.
1: But this statement out of this senior meeting of FIFA executives in Morocco does say, it acknowledges that mistakes were made, but it says that it wasn't the intention for exactly the people that you're talking about, the members of FIFA, the words of this statement, feel excluded from the process, and that the process should have been handled differently. So there is an acknowledgement that mistakes were made, and there should have been a broader consultation process. Why are you saying that is not sufficient for you?
4: Because we are waiting since 2015, after the corruption scandal, that the misgoverned bodies of football, and there are not only FIFA, but potentially others, need structural reforms. And these were promised a decade ago, but nothing happened. And therefore, we need better internal governance mechanisms and effective external oversight.
1: You're referring, of course, to

0: what happened when FIFA was led by its previous boss, Sepp Blatter, and there were all sorts of allegations about the role that he played and the awarding, for example, of the World Cup to Qatar back in 2012. But I just wonder, actually, whether whenever you get global sporting bodies such as FIFA with the huge amounts of money and prestige that go with these games, that you're going to get people fighting tooth and nail over how the money is earned and how it's spent. And in a sense, I just wonder whether it's part of the business.
1: Oh, well, of course. It's always where huge amounts of money are flowing. Of course, things can be getting pretty strange. But why not having some external oversight when you are overpronouncing for years that you are doing it for the communities, the global communities? And the German Football Association has already said it will not support Gianni Infantino's next term.
0: Yeah, except, I mean, we've heard from the president of the Malawian Football Association, who has said that, you know, yes, he agrees that this proposal was badly put together, badly handled in terms of the lack of consultation, but he has seen, in his view, a real commitment from FIFA under Gianni Infantino to growing football in developing countries. And when you've got smaller associations, I should say, such as his, who potentially stand to gain tens of millions of dollars out of a proposal such as this, you can understand why they may well be saying this may have been badly handled, but it was well-intentioned.
1: Well, yes, the hypocrisy of all this is that the support of every association worldwide is something Gianni Infantino has pointed out on many levels. So,
0: but why is that hypocritical?
1: No, that's not hypocritical at all. The hypocritical point is with the money which comes from certain areas of the world, you are growing a tournament for, of course, getting access for many more other associations and countries. But therefore, you're not able to, for example, host a World Cup in smaller countries because they just don't have the capacities in stadiums, arenas.
0: Does that really matter?
1: I think this is also to be put into consideration. How are we able to host World Cups? With how many countries are we able to play? And this is what's it all about. It's about governance and processes and whether they are transparent, whether they are democratic, or whether they are just pouring money to many associations which can secure your vote of being FIFA president.
0: Ulke Gürtlich, president of the German clubs St. Pauli and vice president of the German Football Association. Let's turn to the football journalist Henry Winter, vastly experienced, has been watching the game for a long, long time. And Henry, I just wonder what your thoughts are today on how safe Gianni Infantino is.
2: Hi, Tim. So slightly sad at the state of events and still waiting, really, for UEFA's reaction. UEFA have been pretty quick to react to what FIFA have done, whether it's on ticket prices or whether this ill-conceived plan that they came up with. But the clock is ticking in a way, because August the 14th is when there'll be decision or reflections on a decision about the 64-team World Cup wider to the World Cup for financial reasons and obviously for sporting reasons. So that, if it's confirmed, will win a lot of support for Infantino. And then, of course, November the 18th, you know, anyone who wants to stand against this beleaguered, some would say discredited president now has to sort of show their hand by November the 18th. So the clock is ticking.
0: Yeah, I want to ask you about potential candidates in a moment, but just you mentioned UEFA, European football's governing body. I mean, I guess that's the point, though. I mean, this is a sort of one country, one vote type of system. There are 211 member associations. UEFA is, you know, traditionally it's seen as a powerhouse because European football is seen as a powerhouse, but there are lots and lots of other confederations, aren't there? And presumably, I mean, many of them will have rather more

0: supportive views of Infantino, but also, you know, they, I guess they won't necessarily vote en bloc.
1: Well, I mean, that's a very significant point because, I mean, on Europe alone, 55 member associations, that's a quarter of FIFA, which is, what, 211 member associations. And you only need one or two, maybe more, of the smaller national associations from Europe voting individually, whether for financial reasons, whether for footballing reasons, then it obviously it turns it. I mean, CONCACAF, which is North America, Central America, and the Caribbean associations. I mean, they're sort of partly in line behind UEFA, but as you say, when it actually comes down to it, and they vote individually, for some of these countries, even one or two of the smaller ones in Europe, the money that was initially on offer in this plan was 3-4 times their national revenue. So you can see why a lot of the African nations and some of the Asian nations, which do absolutely need investment in infrastructure, coaching, player development, would have been absolutely tempted by this. And absolutely no surprise that Infantino went to Rabat, Morocco, Africa to make his big stand last night.
0: Do you think that there are obvious candidates who might come in with a chance, A, of getting support, but B, of really sort of promising, given that we've sort of been on this radio before with the previous FIFA boss, Sepp Blatter, really promising this time we're going to sort FIFA out so that it's, you know, transparent and democratic and all the rest of it?
1: Well, Infantino promised that when he came in. So maybe it's something to do with the culture of the building, or whether it's actually to do with psychological flaws of the individual who steps in there, gets given all this presidential power, suddenly find themselves at barbecues at the White House, mixing with the rich, powerful and famous, and it goes to their head a little bit. I mean, it was quite amusing reading the statement from FIFA last night when they said, well, we will stand up to critics of good governance. I mean, one of the reasons why the good governance is under question at the moment is because of the process and the plan that Infantino came up with. So I'm afraid we're locked in a civil war now.
0: I guess there will be some people out there, just briefly, Henry, who might be saying, I mean, yes, of course, football is the world's favourite sport, but really, should we care about whether Gianni Infantino stays or goes?
1: Well, I think we should care about what sort of leaders we have in life, whether politics, whether sport, whether commercial, whatever. You know, you want them to have a moral compass. You want them to lead. You want them to have transparency and accountability. And we've not really seen that in this case. So, yes, it does matter.
0: Henry Winter, football journalist, thank you very much, as ever, for joining us. You're listening to NewsHour, live from London. And coming up on the programme, our reporter is out on patrol with the Ukrainian Navy under threat of drone attack as it patrols the waters off Odessa.
2: To my understanding, Russians are not targeting the vessels. They are targeting people. They're targeting crew. I think this is happening because we hit their oil supply and petrol supply vessels. And right now we're trying to cut off Crimea from any petrol supplies. And we've hit quite a few vessels. So that's probably a return gesture.
3: So you think it is revenge?
2: Absolutely.
0: More on that coming up in about 15 minutes. Our main headline this hour, it is what we'll be talking about in just a moment. Myanmar's military ruler has met Thailand's prime minister in Bangkok. This is NewsHour, live from the BBC. And just before we head to Bangkok, to our Southeast Asia correspondent, some news that is just in, and that is that the Senate Homeland Security Committee that's been considering the fate of Anthony Fauci, the former White House medical advisor, whom they wanted to testify about the COVID, origins of COVID, they've just vote along party lines to hold him in contempt for his failure to testify to the committee last week. We will bring you any updates on that as we get them. Now, that Myanmar is governed by a vicious, repressive military dictatorship is not under dispute, nor that Myanmar is embroiled in a civil war with

0: military attempting to crush, through the brutal, undiscriminating use of force, the various insurgencies across the country. But the question today is whether, more than 5 years after the elected government was overthrown, it's now time for Myanmar to emerge from its diplomatic isolation. The reason it's a question today is that Myanmar's supreme military ruler, Min Aung Hlaing, has received a red carpet welcome in neighbouring Thailand. Well, watching those slightly squeaky ceremonials in Bangkok has been our Southeast Asia correspondent Jonathan Head, and Jonathan joins us live from the Thai capital. How significant a moment do you think this was, Jonathan?
1: Very big for Min Aung Hlaing, Tim. Very big. I mean, this man's been an international pariah. And while he puts up a very defiant front in insisting that Myanmar will go its own way, he craves international respectability. Thailand's not the world's biggest country, but it is a core founder member of ASEAN, the Association of Southeast Asian Nations, of which Myanmar's a member, and which has barred him from any meetings ever since the coup, because he made a promise 5 years ago that he would scale down conflict and negotiate with the opposition, and reneged on it immediately. And other Southeast Asian countries have held the line, saying we cannot fully engage with this guy. I mean, they have some relations. We cannot bring him in from the cold until we see significant moves to ease the repression, end the civil war, talk to the opposition. But Thailand has cracked. And there's no doubt about it. The Thais say they're doing what they call calibrated re-engagement. But looking at that ceremony this morning, it didn't look very calibrated to me. He got full honours. Yeah. And there was a big military band. There was an honour guard. Lots of meetings with top Thai officials. And a speech at the end basically saying full cooperation, business as usual, lots of security cooperation. It's as though the coup never happened.
0: Is Thailand's argument partly that, look, there are important issues beyond what's going inside Myanmar that we do need cooperation with Naypyidaw over, but also that I suppose that we've tried the cold shouldering and hasn't really got us anywhere?
1: Yeah, I mean, they make the first argument very strongly. They say, look, unlike other ASEAN members, they have a 2,500-kilometre border. We've got scam centres, we've got wars going on there, we've got refugees coming across, transnational crime of all kinds. We have to talk to Myanmar in a way that other Southeast Asian countries like Indonesia, which are a long way away, don't. That's a little disingenuous, because most of those problems are happening in areas controlled by warlords or ethnic insurgent armies, where the Myanmar government doesn't have much control. So it's not going to be able to do much to solve the problems that Thailand's getting coming over its border. I think more of it is about the second point they won't acknowledge, but I think it's there. The fact is that Min Aung Hlaing's recovery from near defeat 2 years ago, when his soldiers were in retreat and insurgent groups were moving forward, that recovery is down to the full support from China. China made a decision 2 years ago that it did not want to see a collapse of the military regime. It feared chaos, and it threw its full weight behind Min Aung Hlaing. And his military has recovered largely as a result of that support. Well, if you've got China backing a country, backing a government, you know it's not going anywhere. And I think the Thais feel, if we don't get in there, we'll lose influence to China. And, ultimately, this military government's going nowhere. There are also plenty of vested interests in Thailand that want better relations with Myanmar. Sadly, all those people who took up arms hoping for a revolution are now feeling very bereft, as though nobody cares about their issues.
0: Jonathan Head in Bangkok, thanks very much. Another footballing story to bring you now, but one that's rather more uplifting, albeit one that starts from the lowest point. It's the fact that in the 5 years since the Taliban returned to power in Afghanistan, women have been banned from all organised sport. But against those terrible odds, Afghanistan's women footballers have found a way back onto the international stage. The BBC's Majuba Norouzi has the story.
2: A song for Afghanistan, a team reunited, sang by players who have travelled from across the world for two friendlies in Auckland against the Cook Islands.
3: Well, we want Afghanistan to be free, and we want Afghan girls and women to be free, to be able to choose who they want to be. We want to prove that we are still here, we're still fighting for the rights that you took away from us.

0: forced into exile after the Taliban retook control of Afghanistan 5 years ago, Najma and her teammates were scattered around the world. Now they are back together, first since FIFA allowed Afghanistan's team in exile back into international football.
1: Good. Chin up just a bit. You're defiant, OK? Good.
0: As the players are presented with their match day kit, Najma, who now lives in Doncaster, reflects on the last 5 years.
2: It's been 5 years. We are getting older and older, and we haven't got a new generation. That is very concerning for the new generation. We want to be their role models, and we want the younger girls to look at us and they were like, they did it. We want to do it as well. We want to keep their dreams alive.
1: Good, nice and strong. Good.
3: I was bullied throughout high school, and football gave me the confidence to be who I am today and to be able to speak loud.
0: Morsal, who has settled in Australia, has painted her nails with various pictures. She tells us what they mean.
3: I wanted to use this platform to advocate for the women of Afghanistan who haven't been allowed to study for the past 5 years. Obviously the book, the rose, who is a representation of women, and the flags, and the date, August 15th, and the date that Afghanistan fell.
4: In August 2021, the airport was not like an airport. The first gate when I went with my mom, they put a gun towards me. It was like, where's your man? I was panicking, and my mother said that, oh, our men made it inside the airport. We left outside and we got separated. So she handled the situation. Due to my dad's disability, I couldn't take him through that crowd with me, and my mom had to stay back with him.
0: Having won the chance to represent Afghanistan, for many of the players, football has become more than a game.
2: A lot of my friends and family is back home, and it's still I'm missing them every single day. And there is nothing I can do except playing football and using the football as a biggest platform with the media to be their voices.
0: It is finally match day. The aim is to rebuild Afghanistan's team in exile and to compete for a place at the 2028 Olympic Games. Afghanistan lost both matches to the Cook Islands.
5: Girls, I'm so proud of our young players who played today.
0: After years in exile, simply wearing their country's colours again is a victory.
6: I will be proud of the team and proud of myself that I was part of the journey, and we made the history by being the first football team to get our recognition without the approval of the Taliban.
4: We don't know when we're going to see each other again, but it's just always amazing to have the second family.
7: Majuba Nowruzi with that story of the Afghan women's football team.
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9: For over 100 years, plant scientists have been practicing a special, under-the-radar kind of politics.
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7: On NewsHour, the next 30 minutes, Ukrainian drones hit another Russian oil refinery while Russian missiles cause havoc on the Black Sea. What appears to be a terrific advance in the production and storage of vaccines, a mass kidnap rescue is reported in Nigeria, and the storm over the resignation of one of Britain's most prominent black professors. After this summary of the news.
13: BBC News with Govinda Gill. Ukraine has struck one of Russia's largest oil refineries overnight. Thick black smoke is hanging over the city of Yaroslavl, close to the Slavnyet-Yanos facility, about 600 kilometres from the Ukrainian border. A second refinery in the Ufa region was also targeted.

Myanmar's military ruler Min Aung Hlaing has received a red carpet welcome in Thailand as he seeks to break his diplomatic isolation. Human rights groups say the visit legitimizes a brutal military regime. The foreign ministers of Jordan, the UAE,

0: urged Iran to end what it called escalating arbitrary detention and enforced disappearance of ethnic minorities. They said the Kurdish and Baluch minorities especially must be able to live safely. A British Union flag flown at the Battle of Trafalgar in 1805 has been saved for the nation. The flag was to be sold abroad, but an export bar was put in place and crowdfunding helped raise more than $900,000. BBC News.
1: Now, it's not often that we get to see the to-do list of one of the most powerful men in global finance, but a couple of days ago, we did. I'm talking about Scott Bessent, the US Treasury Secretary. He was in a cabinet meeting on Friday, and a photographer snapped a shot of what was on Bessent's notepad. On the table in front of him, a handwritten note said, "To do by Japanese yen, $5 to $10 billion. And sure enough, the US Treasury did buy yen later that day. It's an unusual event. So what is going on? Why is the US buying yen? What does Japan get out of it? What does the US get out of it? And for you listening at home, why should you care? Yes, that's today's episode of Power Players from Business Daily. I'm Rahul Tandon here in a studio in the UK.
2: And I'm Will Bain, back with Rahul, as always, here on the programme.
1: And to help us pick through this story, we're joined by an old friend. And we don't mean she's old, but we've known her as a friend for a long time. Mariko Oi, you will have heard her many times. She, of course, now is Asia-specific podcast host from Singapore. She was a business reporter for many years. And you have a nickname, don't you, Mariko? Go on, tell everybody what it is.
3: The BBC's Japanese yen geek. And I think one producer actually even put that on my name title on TV. So that made me really, really happy.
1: Well, you know what? With that nickname, you are the perfect person this week. A quick one before we get into it. To-do list. I've got to be honest. Will would know this. Mariko, I'm so disorganized. I don't do to-do lists because when I do them, I just lose them anyway. What about you two?
3: I'm like this OCD kid who's got like a list of things in my head that I need to go through. I think 90% of them would be like kids related, you know, new shoes because they're growing out, or arrange a birthday present for someone's kid and all that kind of stuff.
2: I actually feel a little bit for Scott Bessent this week, guys, because my wife is away for work at the moment. And I reckon there are to-do lists in just about every room in my house. And all of them involve me spending some money on something. So I feel like I feel for him. Not 10 billion on Japanese yen, I hasten to add, but certainly I feel for the Treasury Secretary on that.
1: Right. Let us start with what has actually happened over the past week, because this is such a rare event within the financial market. So, both of you, what has happened?
3: When we heard that there was this coordinated intervention between the US and Japan, that's what got my attention, because I've been covering the Japanese currency for about 21 years, and I'm old enough to remember the last coordinated intervention. That was in 2011. And it was a bizarre situation where the country was battling the biggest earthquake on record. And yet, because the currency was seen as a safe haven currency, it was strengthening like crazy. So it wasn't just the US, but G7 economies got together and tried to weaken the currency. That was 15 years ago. This time around, the yen is so weak that the US and Japan work together to prop up the value of the Japanese currency.
2: As Mariko says, it's pretty rare. That 2011 one was sort of going the opposite way. 1998, Bill Clinton was the president the last time they intervened to prop up the yen. We won't go really technically deep, Rahul, into quite how and why they did it, but it sort of involved a mixture of the US buying some yen using euros rather than the dollar, and also allowing Japan to basically, and I'm massively oversimplifying here, allow to swap some of the US government debt it owns, so those bonds that we've talked about so many times here on Business Daily, just swap those for dollars for a period of time, and then they can swap them back again with the US Central Bank, the Federal Reserve down the track, all to try and, as Mariko says, prop up that sort of falling yen value.
1: Yeah, and I think that this is really important, isn't it? Because often we will see sometimes countries trying to protect their own currencies, but it is so rare for another country, particularly the world's biggest economy, to come in and say, hey, we're going to give you a hand. So it's extremely, extremely rare. Were you surprised when you've been covering Japan for so long, you know, our yen geek, Mariko, when you heard this was out? I had spoke to some people who I know were involved in trading on Friday as this was beginning to filter through, and they were pretty shocked by it.
3: Yeah, I was definitely surprised. And the fact that, I mean, I don't know what you thought of the to-do list, guys. I mean, did he just let people film it on purpose? But it was just, I just thought it was quite funny.
2: Well,

0: So we hear from the man himself. This is what he told the US network CNBC about that on Tuesday this week.
1: I just wanted to make sure that all the reporters looking on over my shoulder also knew the symbol, JPY, for the Japanese yen. So I was going to finish the list. You know, the rest of the list was, you know, like, go and have lunch with the Supreme Leader, play tennis with Putin, you know. But I thought I would just leave it at buy 5 to 10 billion of Japanese yen.
2: If the U.S. Treasury Secretary, the most important finance minister on this planet, is going, we're supporting it, would make you think twice, wouldn't it, both of you?
3: Yeah, I mean, I spoke to the Japanese finance ministry official who was behind the decision to intervene in the currency market on Japan's own itself. And I remember asking him, you know, isn't it a waste of money spending billions of dollars to prop up the value of the weak currency only for it to weaken pretty much straight away? And I remember him vividly saying, A, it's not burning cash because you're just reshuffling assets, but also it's just about sending a clear signal to the speculators out there who are just trying to make a quick buck.
2: So the yen was as low as 164 to the dollar. It's back to around 157, which I suppose gives us an idea that the intervention seems to have worked in the short term.
0: The chart's amazing, right? Yeah. Have people seen the chart? It's like a wall. When they intervene on it, it goes straight up.
2: The question is, how long will it stay up there? But also, I suppose, for people listening, Mariko, why is the yen so weak? And what does that mean for the Japanese economy?
3: The weak yen, I mean, firstly, for listeners out there who want to visit my home country, it's great for you because everything is so cheap. And it also helps exporters like Toyota, Sony, because the weak currency makes their products cheaper abroad and they bring back revenues in the currency. But it's also really bad for the cost of living crisis because Japan imports lots of stuff like fuel, food, other things, and the weak yen makes them more expensive. And of course, we're talking about Japan, which has only seen prices fallen for as long as I can remember until very recently. So it's known as deflation when things just don't go up in prices and sometimes they get cheaper, which sounds great for consumers, but it's really bad for the economy.
0: And why is that? Why is it so stuck in the mud? Is it to do with people's salaries or, you know, their sort of confidence in household spending? What are sort of some of the root causes of that?
3: Definitely the salaries. So Japanese salaries haven't gone up. So, you know, Japanese companies have been criticized for basically hoarding all the revenues, profits, and not actually distributing it to their workers. But that aside, we had experienced a huge property bubble that burst. So the economy was growing really strongly until about 2000. And then that was when we started seeing this, what's known as a lost decade. And now it's almost like lost 2 decades to 3 decades that the economy was really stagnant. So as a result, the currency's value is affected. And, you know, but I am old enough to remember when the yen was like 75 against the US dollar.
2: Yeah, it was, wasn't it?
3: Yeah, it was
2: strong, wasn't it, for a period of time. On that point there of how do you get the Japanese spending again? Because they do have a lot of savings, don't they? Have a lot of money in the bank, far more than me and Will do. So how do you get that to that? Because the new prime minister's come in. She wants the Japanese government to spend a lot of money. She thinks raising interest rates is, in her words, stupid. She wants to cut taxes. Is that the way you get people spending again? Because that's what needs to happen.
3: But, you know, all I get from my mother, all my friends, all the messages I get these days is how things are getting more and more expensive. Mm-hmm. And because people just aren't used to it, they're just not going to go out and spend money. And Sanae Takaichi, when she first became the prime minister, she was hugely popular, but she's been pushing through some rather divisive, controversial policies. So her approval rating has been falling. Now she's basically proposing to cut sales tax on food from 8% to 1%. And yes, that might actually get people to spend, but a lot of economists are wondering where she's going to get that money from in order to cut taxes. So, you know, that's actually been pushing down the value of the Japanese yen as well. But the main reason the yen is so weak is because of the difference in interest rates. Because Japan was a pioneer, if you remember, back in 1999 to cut interest rates to zero in order to get out of that deflation, falling prices. And it even went to negative in 2016, if I remember correctly. Japan's interest rates have remained low. Traders prefer currencies with higher interest rates. So that's why the yen has been quite weak. But you know what? My parents, they still talk about when the yen was 360 against the US dollar. This was just after the end of the Second World War. And I think it stayed there until like 1971.

0: So, you know, it has been weak before, but obviously that was fixed and not freely floating and obviously in a really different era.
1: We should say, guys, that so far the intervention looks like it's having the desired effect.
0: For now.
2: It's early days. It's early days.
0: Yeah, it's, I mean, I think that's a big question for how much longer will it actually stay weak. But Japan's finance minister, Satsuki Katayama, she has certainly not ruled out more action of this kind. And this is what she said shortly after confirming that intervention.
3: Japan's finance ministry is closely monitoring the current situation and maintaining close communication with the US Treasury Department. We will not hesitate to carry out further coordinated intervention in the future.
2: Marika, can I ask you a question that has really intrigued me? I know you are always talking to people in Japan, your own family, your own friends, etc. You know, me and Will have spent our lives living in economies where prices have just gone up and up and up, and with a lot of our conversations, we're just sitting and moaning about that. When you speak to people in Japan who spent years and years and years of prices going down, how have they coped with prices suddenly going up with inflation finally beginning to rise? What sort of conversations do you have with your parents, with your friends?
0: I mean, they're not taking it well and they need to blame somebody. So, you know, usually it's the prime minister or the politician or whatever. But yeah, I mean, I remember, you know, growing up in Japan or even working in Japan, and it used to be known as like one coin lunch. And now you can't buy lunch with one coin or a bowl of ramen. You know, it used to be 800 yen. Now it's above 1,000 yen. And people are just going mental about it. Four digits to buy a bowl of ramen. Because we were so used to it for so many decades that things just don't go up in prices. And, you know, rice prices, it's just been one after another that things started to get more expensive. It's not going down too well.
2: You're listening to Business Daily with me, Rahul, Will and Marika. And we're talking about why Donald Trump cares so much about the fact that the Japanese yen is falling. Let us hear from the man himself.
4: We have a good relationship with Japan. We're very strong, very, very strong financially. They are, you know, they have a weakening yen and they wanted a little bit of help. And we're always there for Japan.
2: Will, Donald Trump, he's the ultimate deal maker, isn't he? He doesn't do something unless the US is getting something in return. So why was he so bothered about this country thousands and thousands of miles away, its currency falling?
1: Well, he made it very clear, first of all, that they're great friends, as Scott Bessent did. And that's true, right? I heard the former ambassador under the Biden administration, Rahm Emanuel, talk about this on a podcast the other day, saying that net approval for Japan, full stop, you know, what the American public think of Japan, 80% popularity. So an easy kind of win in that regard, helping a friend, helping an ally out. But there's lots of potential impacts on US policy. What goes on with the US's borrowing rate, for example, but also tariffs, it kind of virtually undermines that, right? If a country can get round it by having a much weaker currency, which means all its exports are much cheaper. And Brad Setzer, a regular on our business programs, trade expert at the Council on Foreign Relations in Washington, I thought summed it up quite well, Rahul, in a note this week. I'll just read you a bit of it. A weak yen tends to put pressure on other Asian currencies, and it could make it harder for China to continue to allow the slow appreciation of its currency, i.e. its currency, to get stronger. All these currencies are very weak, and that was more or less working against the Trump administration's goals to reindustrialize the United States. The currency market was saying, invest more in high surplus Asia, not invest more in the United States. And there you have it. I mean, there's a lot of rationales, aren't there, Mariko, being chucked out there at the moment, but those seem to be two big ones, the cost of US borrowing and what it does for tariffs.
0: I think you got it there, especially the impact on regional currencies from the South Korean won, because obviously all the economies are so interlinked. You know, Japanese companies operating countries like Thailand, obviously Japan and South Korea compete against each other, as well as Japan versus China. All those impact is interlinked and interconnected.
1: Well, absolutely. That's exactly what Scott Bessent went on to talk about in that interview with CNBC. Here's the Treasury Secretary again.
5: A stable yen is not only important for the U.S., but very important for the entire region, because you know, if the yen were to weaken substantially, then the other currencies would follow it. You know, we've seen excess volatility in the Korean won. Many people believe that the Chinese RMB is undervalued. So given the trade flows, given the size of the

0: economy, given their contribution to the global savings market. Very important to have a stable yen.
1: So there's that point again, guys, about what it does regionally that Brad Setzer was kind of touching on there, and what it means for sort of trade policy going forward, both ways, right? Those countries buying American goods, and also what it does to those exporting nations, big Asian exporting nations to the United States.
2: If you're sitting at home listening to this, you may be in your own country and you may think, oh, God, it doesn't matter what's happening over there. But the whole of the financial system is so interlinked, and problems in one of them could mean that you're facing problems at home very quickly.
3: Yeah, exactly, Rahul. That's why it actually affects the rest of us.
2: We're going to come to the end of the program now. We always like to get up with a conclusion. So, is it going to work in the long term? What do you think, Yen Geek? And then we'll get Will's thoughts.
3: I've literally seen those Japanese solo interventions impact lasting for literally a day or two and then just, you know, going back to the weak yen again. But having done it with the United States, maybe, you know, the impact will last a bit longer. But I think the fundamentals have to change, right? The interest rates difference and other issues that we've been talking about.
1: Mariko, so much better place than me, Rahul, to answer that one about whether those changes that she was talking about will finally work in the Japanese economy. What I would say, I think for certain, I don't know if you guys agree, is if it doesn't work, listening to what we've heard from Scott Bessent and President Trump, the United States will be back again here because it has such a massive impact on the US's economy. We know the price of US debt, so those bonds, has spiked massively since the war in Iran. It was in danger of spiking again here, potentially, if, as we talked about right at the start of the program, Japan started selling off its US debt. There are massive elections in the United States later on this year that are all about affordability, that will see control of the last 2 years of decision making for President Trump. So keeping the economy on an even keel at home, massive. And also for all of us listening around the world, if those US bond yields start spiking, that can very quickly start to spill into other economies as well. People start looking at, say, the UK or Europe and saying, oh, hang on a minute, am I paying the right amount for my debt here as well? And that can have a huge impact on what your government is able to spend, but right down into personal finances, things like our mortgage costs and things as well. It can come down to commercial banks pretty quickly. So exactly as you guys said, it's all so interlinked. And so that would be my answer, really. If it doesn't work, expect the United States to be back again, I think.
2: I'm going to be keeping a very close eye on Scott Bessent and his notepad, because I think I have a feeling he may have to get it out once again. That is it for this edition of Business Daily. On the next episode, Will, you'll be looking at global trade and consumer confidence and what's really driving the world economy. And you'll be hearing from Yiwu, where many of the world's Christmas decorations are made in China. You can find that in your podcast feeds on Friday.
4: Why thousands of SpaceX staff could become millionaires from today. We speak to one of them. It's World Business Express from the BBC World Service. I'm Sarah Rogers. Facebook owner Meta has become the latest tech firm to say one of its AI agents hacked another company. And as wildfires become more common, we speak to one of the world's biggest reinsurance companies over who picks up the tab. Yes, potentially a massive payday for the people who built the world's biggest rocket company, SpaceX.
5: 3, 2, 1.
4: Almost 1 billion shares held by staff and early investors unlock and become eligible for sale. Now, startup stock options can make you rich on paper, but today is the day that that wealth could become real. SpaceX listed on the Nasdaq in June in the biggest initial public offering in history, valuing the rocket and satellite firm at more than $2 trillion. This week, it posted quarterly revenue hitting close to $8 billion. That's almost double the figure from the same time last year. But its shares tumbled over its AI spend. So will those early staff sell up or hang on for higher gains? Samira Hussain, BBC's North America business correspondent, has been speaking to one former staff member who joined in 2009.
6: Andre Lavoie currently lives in northern Italy. He worked as an engineer for SpaceX for 6.5 years and walked away with a lot of shares in the company.
7: Early employees of the company were granted stock options in lieu of higher pay, and then time goes by and you find out whether or not that sacrifice in time and lower pay pays off.
8: How many shares do you hold of SpaceX right now?
7: Around 200,000 shares.
8: And

0: what's your plan? Are you planning to sell?
1: I will probably try to sell part of them, and every chance I get going forward, sell a little bit more. Basically, I have projects and the shares will finance them. Next summer, I'll have a brewery open up in the mountains of Northeast Italy, the Friuli region, and the following year, hotel. This is how I have fun with the SpaceX windfall, you might say.
0: So let's say Andrei is able to sell 20% of his stock. He's walking away with a pretty $5 million, give or take, depending on the stock price at the time of sale. That's not a bad payout for a few years of work.
2: Certainly not. That was Samira Hussain, North America business correspondent. I've got Nicholas Heyer, lead alternative analyst for Hargreaves Lansdowne with me. Now, a brewery and hotel, it all sounds very nice, but if loads of staff decided to sell off, how much would that impact SpaceX and the stock?
3: Well, pre-IPO investors are able to sell about 20% of their shares today. That's around 7% of the total shares in the company and worth $100 billion. Obviously, if all of those hit the market at the same time, it is going to weigh on the share price. It is, after all, more than the company sold across its entire IPO. But if you're a post-IPO investor in SpaceX, then really you're buying into Elon Musk's long-term vision. So you should be willing to look through that sort of short-term headwind.
2: And how usual is it for stock to be staggered for release like it has been with SpaceX?
3: It is pretty unusual. Normally, insiders are locked into their shares for about 180 days after an IPO. In this case, because of the very large number of early investors and staff who might want to sell their shares earlier, they've decided to stagger the sale so that not all of those shares hit the market in one go.
2: Thank you. And we're also hearing, Nicholas, that Iran says a deal with Oman on a shipping route through the Strait of Hormuz is in its final stages. The US is yet to comment. What's it now like for oil traders? Wait and see, or are the movements?
3: Well, Brent crude is trading up a bit today at $81 a barrel, so investors are clearly nervous that this deal might not land. Having said that, if you look back a bit further, the oil price is up around 8.5%, is 8.5% lower, sorry, than it was 5 days ago, which suggests the market is attaching at least some credibility to the claim that there's a deal on the table.
2: Well, we'll see what happens next. Nicholas Hyatt from Hargreaves Lansdowne, thank you. Meta's become the latest tech firm to say one of its AI models was able to connect to the internet and hack into another organization's systems during testing. This is the fourth disclosure of its kind by companies recently. The Facebook owner said it had been caused by a misconfiguration by its independent tester and is investigating. Now, across the world, communities are counting the cost of wildfires, conflict, and geopolitical instability. But as well as the human cost, there is a financial one. And as those risks grow, so does the pressure on the insurance industry. Yet Swiss Re, who is the insurer for insurers, has reported a 9% rise in profits to $2.8 billion for the first half of the year. It said a low number of large natural catastrophes helped bolster results. So what impact will this summer's wildfires have and what will it mean for the cost of insurance? Andreas Berger is the chief executive.
4: I think the impact will not be as big as the pictures suggest. It is an area where we have to see whether people really have sufficient insurance also. So we see the protection gap topic coming up also here with the wildfire events. So with protection gap for us means this is the economic loss, so what people suffer from, and then what is the insured losses? The insured losses consistently were below actually the economic losses. So that means there is this gap where people probably have under insurance or no insurance at all. And I think to create the awareness how to find the right protection is absolutely key. And then do something about prevention also before the losses occur.
2: Are you saying sort of the answer is buy more insurance?
4: Well, it needs to be adequate insurance, you know. So that's why protect yourself. Insurance is only one part of the answer.
2: Let's talk about the Strait of Hormuz as well. You know, in terms of insurance, there are mines there at the moment. There are worries about attacks on ships. How much is that pushing up costs and premiums?
4: The prices go up as the risk goes up. And with that volatility that we've seen, you could literally see, you know, on a daily basis whether it is open, not open. That uncertainty is not healthy for the industry.

0: insurance companies, reinsurance companies, you measure risk, don't you? And we're living in a very volatile landscape. Is that changing how you assess risk?
1: That's our business, you know, understanding risk, putting a price tag on exposure, risk exposure, and helping also to give the information to our people. You know, so we've got 162 or more than 162 years of data that we can tap into. You know, within the past 5 to 7 years now, we've seen the thresholds of 100 billion paid out insured losses per year for natural catastrophes. It's becoming a norm. So that's something that we need to deal with. So the frequency is increasing, but also the severity is increasing. And you see that there's a great deal of ideas coming into the space. So information push messages are being sent by insurance companies, you know, to alert them when there's a storm. You know, you get your push message and they give you that warning. So that gives you then the trigger, the alarm trigger, to look at all your assets, what is exposed, what not, what can I protect.
0: That was Swiss Re Chief Executive Andreas Berger. And the company which owns the famous Chopper bike has begun insolvency proceedings. Raleigh was founded in the UK in 1887. At one point, it was the biggest bike maker in the world. It was bought by Netherlands-based Axel in 2012 for $100 million, but it said it had exhausted all the available options when looking for a new buyer and said it was no longer able to meet its financial obligations. Well, that's it from World Business Express with me, Sarah Rogers. Do subscribe, though, to get the latest episode every weekday. Just search for World Business Express, of course.
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5: Hello, I'm Johnny Diamond. 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
6: Hello and welcome back to Outside Source on the BBC World Service. I'm Luke Jones. We are in our global newsroom in central London again, from where many of my colleagues have been reporting on the FIFA saga, which continues. If you were listening yesterday to the programme, we were waiting for news out of that meeting, that FIFA meeting in Morocco. The president of football's world governing body was under quite a lot of pressure after his plan to sell off stakes of FIFA's competitions like the World Cup was roundly shot down. He was forced to U-turn. After that meeting, Gianni Infantino said sorry, that he had made errors, but that he wasn't going anywhere. The FIFA management board even put out a statement saying that they had full support for Gianni Infantino. But in the last hour and a half or so, UEFA, European football's governing body, has put out quite a punchy statement reminding onlookers that they didn't just call for this plan to be dropped, they wanted Infantino gone as well. What will happen? We'll discuss after the news.
7: BBC News with Sue Montgomery. A US Senate committee has voted to hold the former White House chief medical adviser, Anthony Fauci, in contempt after he refused to answer questions about his handling of the COVID pandemic. The infectious disease specialist invoked his constitutional right to silence when he was grilled by senators about the pandemic. From Washington, Bernd de Busman reports.
8: The vote, which fell along party lines in the Senate Homeland Security and Governmental Affairs Committee, came after Fauci last week invoked his constitutional right against self-incrimination during testimony over 100 times, drawing the ire of Republican lawmakers in a fiery hearing. It will now be up to the Justice Department to determine whether Fauci can be prosecuted for contempt of Congress, a misdemeanor. It is unclear, however, that they will do so. While former President Joe Biden gave Fauci a preemptive pardon on his last day in office in 2025, protecting him from federal prosecution for

0: transactions between 2014 and 2025, Fauci could still face charges for anything after that date.
1: Ukraine has struck two oil refineries deep inside Russia, including one of the country's largest, the Slavneft-Yanos facility near Yaroslavl. The Ukrainian president, Volodymyr Zelensky, said the attacks targeted Moscow's war chest. Dan Johnson is in Kyiv.
2: This is a deliberate Ukrainian strategy to take the war deeper into Russian territory, to make the Russian people really feel the impact. President Zelensky says this is primarily about hitting the Kremlin in the coffers, having a real impact on the economy and trying to make sure that the Russian military can't get the supplies and the fuel that it needs to continue the war against Ukraine. But there is an acknowledgement that this means destruction to civilian infrastructure.
1: European football's governing body, UEFA, says FIFA's defense of its president, Gianni Infantino, over his aborted plans to sell off stakes in competitions to private investors changes nothing. UEFA said European teams could still boycott competitions. Henry Winter, a veteran sports journalist, considers Mr. Infantino's future.
3: August the 14th is when there'll be reflections on a decision about the 64-team World Cup. And that will polarise a lot of views. There'll be a lot of countries in Africa and Asia who will be excited by the possibility of the door being opened wider to the World Cup. So that, if it's confirmed, will win a lot of support for Infantino. And then, of course, anyone who wants to stand against this beleaguered president has to sort of show their hand by November the 18th. So the clock is ticking.
1: Italy has placed all of its major cities on the highest level of health alert due to soaring temperatures as Europe suffers another heat wave. It stretches from Trieste in the northeast to Palermo and the island of Sicily. BBC News. The EU's Migration Commissioner, Magnus Brunner, says the bloc is vulnerable if border controls depend on the goodwill of one neighbouring country. He was speaking a week after 70,000 people forced their way into Spain's North African territory of Ceuta from Morocco. He told an extraordinary online parliamentary meeting that the EU must use all its leverage to secure cooperation and migration.
4: The falling arrivals, that the restoration of control counted for little last week, actually, in the eyes of public across Europe. And an event that lasts 3 days at one beach in one town shakes, of course, the politics of an entire continent, I would say. And what we have seen in Ceuta was, I would say, a test of our resilience and of the security also of our external borders. And it showed that there are actors who have no regard for the safety or even the lives of innocent people.
1: Most of the would-be migrants have since returned to Morocco. The foreign ministers of Jordan, the UAE, Indonesia, Pakistan, Turkey, Saudi Arabia, Qatar and Egypt have accused Israel of undermining recent efforts to conclude a peace deal in Gaza. In a joint statement, they condemned what they called Israeli violations in the Gaza Strip, which they said threatened President Trump's plan to end the conflict in the territory. UN rights experts have urged Iran to end what they called the escalating arbitrary detention, enforced disappearance, torture and executions of ethnic minorities. They said the Kurdish and Baluch minorities were especially affected. A British Union flag flown by the Royal Navy at the Battle of Trafalgar in 1805 has been saved. It's one of only three to survive the defining victory over the navies of France and Spain. Crowdfunding helped to raise more than $900,000 to buy it. BBC News.
5: Hello, you're listening to the BBC World Service. This is Outside Source. I'm Luke Jones, live again in our global newsroom in central London. We will hear about the latest twist in the battle between Anthony Fauci, the former public health boss in the US during a lot of the COVID pandemic, and some Republican members of a particular Senate committee. First, though, the enormous argument which continues to rage about football. European football's governing body, UEFA, have said that they are still prepared to boycott FIFA competitions, including the World Cup, despite the FIFA president, Gianni Infantino, withdrawing that very controversial plan to sell off stakes in those competitions. They released quite a punchy statement an hour and a half or so ago, saying that the position still held, that they do not have confidence in Gianni Infantino and how that whole farrago was handled. Well, the Confederation of African Football, which is

0: remained silent since the news of the plan broke, has been finally meeting in the last hour to discuss the proposal that FIFA has already abandoned. In the meantime, the Minister of Sport, Arts and Culture for South Africa, Gaita McKenzie, has posted on X saying, quote, Africa should be cautious in joining the public lynching of Infantino. He has been very good to African football. We can debate his ideas, but let's not forget who has been a friend to us. Many of those calling for his head want the old status quo back too. Well, how are fans seeing this? We've been hearing from some all over the world. Let's have a listen first to Dan in England and Emmanuel in Ivory Coast.
1: I don't really know what Infantino thought the reaction would be to the news he was going to sell off the World Cup. The fact that he's now come grovelling back and saying sorry, I'm not sure if this is sort of a political play to show that he's human. There's not a single person out there that thinks he's the right man to take FIFA forward.
2: I'm going to have to disagree with Dan. I view the apology as someone making a mistake, but their intentions were in the right place. We can all agree that football needs more investment. It is good, you know, that he's apologised, because football's about the fans and the people, and if all the football associations, a lot of them are against it, it makes sense to apologise and to look at doing things differently.
0: So what is happening then? I'm joined by BBC Sports reporters Adam Wild and Emmanuel Akandabua, who are watching reactions in Europe and also this meeting of African football governing body CAF as well. Adam, if I can start with you, tell us about this statement that UEFA put out. What has their position been?
3: Yeah, well, you called it punchy, and I think that's exactly right. You'll remember UEFA, of course, were, from the beginning, the strongest critic of any of the major federations, both of these initial plans and then of Infantino himself. And I think it's fair to say many there are deeply unimpressed at this apology he put out last night. Some will argue it shows exactly why he, in their view, must step down. I think the feeling within UEFA is that this statement, this apology from FIFA, was a long way from being representative of the entire world governing body. And there's also a view that Infantino was trying to, swerve personal responsibility. I'll just give you some of that statement, because, I mean, it's very short, surprisingly short, given the gravity of what it's describing. It says UEFA's associations were very clear about the conditions attached to their non-participation in FIFA competitions. So that's the bit that's referring to that proposed boycott. They say the proposals to sell off the major competitions had to be withdrawn, and secondly, assurances have to be made that such attempts to disfigure the game in this way will never be made again. They go on to say these conditions have not been met. UEFA made it abundantly clear in its statement on Saturday it's lost confidence in Gianni Infantino's presidency. That position holds. So, I mean, they could not be less ambiguous about what they're saying there.
0: And if they want rid of Gianni Infantino, what is the actual process to make that happen? I guess they can complain about it all they like, but they need a certain number of other associations to agree as well.
3: Yeah, well, having him made it clear that he will fight on, or at least not resign, if others in the game remain determined to oust him, then there are, as you say, a few avenues to travel. There are fairly lengthy avenues. The FIFA Council, that could try to force his hand through an emergency meeting. Now, he's talking about numbers there. They'd need a majority of the 37 FIFA Council members to call for one. And there are, I think, some real significant doubts about whether they could muster those 19 required votes. Even before yesterday's statement, FIFA Council members, we understand, were working to secure that 19 strong majority. But when you bear in mind there's currently 8 UEFA, 5 CONCACAF and 2 African associations on their side, then they are just a few off that at the moment. Now, another option would be an extraordinary congress of the 211 FIFA member associations. So they'd need a fifth of the associations, 43 of them, to make that request. And at the moment, it's not certain that they could muster those required numbers. So that just leaves next March. Next March's re-election campaign. And for that, you would need a viable candidate to stand against him, someone that everyone else could get behind. And that kind of unity, if the last fortnight has taught us anything, is pretty difficult to find in football.
0: I mentioned a moment ago that CAF, the governing body for African football, has been meeting, Emmanuel.

0: well. Do we know if anything has come out of that?
1: Well, we're keeping our tabs on what's happening, but let me tell you that if there is one confederation who is likely to stand by Infantino until perhaps things get really obvious, it's going to be the Confederation of African Football, and the reasons are not far-fetched. The reason being, Infantino has taken the Confederation as one of the sample of how much it can change football funding and helping fans to be nurtured. Yesterday, we saw him in the game going Women's African Cup of Nations between Malawi and Zambia, filled with confidence, smiling in the stands, saying that perhaps he is not unbothered or disturbed by what is happening. Most of the federations in Africa
0: I think we'll just dip out of Emmanuel there and try and get him back on a clear line. I don't know about you, I couldn't quite make out every other word that he said. I can tell you, though, that our colleagues at BBC Sport are reporting that the president of the Gambia Football Federation, Lamine Kawabadjo, speaking to BBC Sport, said, as far as I'm concerned, most of my colleagues are concerned, we'll encourage Gianni Infantino to stay and we'll do everything within our means to ensure that he is re-elected come next year, 2027. He said, that's my personal opinion as president of the federation, and a good number of African memberships also stand on that line. So sort of what Emmanuel was telling us there. We've been getting messages from people right around the world about what they think about Gianni Infantino, his position, what happened, whether he should stay, whether he should go. Let's have a listen to some.
2: My name is Mauricio. I'm from Brazil, and I think that Infantino lost all his credibility. He thinks he's the owner of the FIFA World Cup. He's not. He's not the master of the soccer world. And I think he should step out as president of the FIFA. Thank you.
3: Greetings, BBC Outside Source. This is Kandala Mteto from Lusaka, Zambia in Southern Africa. For him to retract or go back to his senses, in inverted commas, is because of the pressure that he received, the objections that were coming from the continental bodies. So it is not genuine. We don't know how genuine this decision is to rescind and go back to the way things are normally supposed to be for the beautiful game. I don't want to be too harsh to him, but we need to have the best that we can in the top leadership. And what he was proposing to do has removed him from being the best. We can do better.
4: Hello, this is Eugene from Nigeria. I suppose the leadership comes from an election. So if it's an election, he should be allowed to contest. If he wins, it is fine. If he doesn't win, then it means the people have spoken. So there's no issue about it.
5: I'm Pooja from India. And like every big organization, FIFA seems to have huge skeletons in the closet. The president is now emboldened completely to just brazenly do whatever he wants. Private investment means the end of a sporting body. It is very clear that the game is not fair, the highest levels that we all aspire it to be.
6: Hi, this is Henry. My name is Kofi from Lusaka, Zambia. It is good to hear that Infantino has apologized to the football fraternity. I believe strongly that it was well-intentioned about his plan to commercialize FIFA operations. He didn't make a mistake at all. Probably the presentation of his plan may have gone wrong. Otherwise, it was a good plan. Since everybody is opposed to his commercial plan, it's only right that he listens to them and continues working with them. That's what life is all about. Bye.
7: This is Enrique Hall from Mexico. Regarding Infantino's situation, he was elected president. That is, someone who presides, in this case, a federation, and represents the federation's interests. Nevertheless, he did not take into consideration the federation for his decision regarding commercialization of FIFA's tournaments. He should resign if he's honest.
8: This is Peter speaking from Tenerife, the Canary Islands. I have one comment. It is business. Business above all. Capitalism, savage capitalism. So I am not surprised that they are making business

0: with private enterprises. This is all I can say.
1: A flavour of some views from right around the world. If you go to the BBC Sport Live page on this story at the moment, they've got a poll at the top. Should Infantino remain FIFA president? I've just done a random vote, and it's shown me that all the other people who have previously voted on that, it totals yes, 2%, he should remain. No, he should go. 98%. I mean, that's a very unscientific survey, but I guess it gives you a flavour of some of the strength of feeling. My colleague Adam Wild, BBC Sports reporter, is still on the line with us. Adam, how much is happening, do we think, behind the scenes by Infantino and his various lieutenants to actually try and dig himself out of this hole? I imagine there's a lot of sort of frantic conversations happening behind the scenes.
2: Yes, I think you and I would both love to have been a fly on the wall of that meeting yesterday. I suspect there were some fairly full and frank exchanges around that table. Look, I mean, there's no doubt about it. It has been hugely damaging for Gianni Infantino and for FIFA. Variously described, I've heard in some quarters, as something akin to a civil war in global football. So really, a sort of extraordinary time. And this has seemed to get to Infantino in a way that the other past controversies couldn't seem to touch him. I'm thinking, you know, of the way Saudi Arabia won the hosting rights to the 2034 World Cup, to his relationship with Donald Trump, and the FIFA Peace Prize, to the Balogun non-suspension at the World Cup. This time, though, I do think it feels perhaps that this was a step too far for many, not simply because of the optics of such a move, but also the fact that it was kept secret, supposedly, from other senior FIFA members of the hierarchy. And crucially, that the beneficiary of this deal would have been Joshua Kushner, who's the brother of Trump's son-in-law. So Infantino undoubtedly now has bridges to build with those closest to him and with the other national associations, and time will tell whether he is able to do that.
1: Emmanuel Akintobure is still with us, on a better line, I think. Emmanuel, you were telling us about the popularity of Gianni Infantino amongst some African football associations. Why is that exactly? Is it just to do with the amount of support, financial and otherwise, that he has helped direct in their direction?
3: I mean, absolutely. The support level that is enjoyed in Africa is not far-fetched from the amount of funding that most of the federation have been able to get from FIFA since he has done the leadership in
1: On that second try, leave it there. I think connecting with one of our reporters seems to be beyond us. As I say, there's more on that story over on the BBC News website. There's a live page running with updates. Emmanuel, thank you. Adam Wild, good to talk to you as well. You're listening to Outside Source on the BBC World Service. Questions remain over the identities and circumstances surrounding the rescue of 308 people kidnapped in Nigeria's Kwara and Niger states after authorities announced the release of the victims in what they described as a major security operation. Our reporter in Lagos, Mawachi Okafor, is with us. Mawachi, what exactly have the authorities said, first of all, about these rescues?
4: Oh, okay, so they've made clear the number of people that were rescued. It's said 308 people from two states. Now, the first state being Kwara State, over 160 people were abducted there in February. According to authorities, they have now been released. The second state, which we're hearing for the first time, Niger State, the attack in the second state, we're hearing about it for the first time, over 140 people were released. Now, it's still not clear from which communities these people were taken in Niger and when the kidnap happened, unlike Kwara, that it was clear it happened in February. Also, it hasn't been clear if any ransoms were paid or sort of prisoner exchange were done, or the process with which they were released, unlike previous operations where it's always clear in the statements to say no ransom was paid and no prisoner exchange was done. But this is not the case now. But they did specify that it was a joint security effort involving the police, the military and other security agencies.
1: And so what do you think might account for, and how are authorities explaining this discrepancy and this confusion?
4: Well, situations like this kind of leave lots of people worrying and questioning the process.

0: for which things have been done. And this is also, I guess, why we're here now, is in the past, there have been not open conversations about ransom being paid, but we get to hear that there are allegations of middlemen getting involved and making allegations. It's important to note, ransom payments to kidnappers is completely illegal in Nigeria. It's not allowed. So it will also be difficult to find out real information on if ransom are paid. But one thing is important. There's lots of excitement, and this news has been received positively from people. And it also just comes weeks after a similar release of teachers and students were done in neighboring Oyo State. So there's a bit of joy mixed with confusion in what people are feeling. But overall, people are happy just to see that after months in captivity, these people who were taken in February and perhaps other months have now returned home.
1: Yes, and are people confident that the Nigerian government and the armed forces are actually increasingly on top of this problem? There's been a lot of criticism of them in the past.
0: Yeah, there has been those criticism in the past, but I think the results now are speaking for itself. And that's to say, if you recall, a couple of months ago, Nigeria said it killed the second highest in command of Islamic State. And also they've talked about, you know, decimating their activities in the country, and there's increased cooperation with international partners like the U.S., and also, there's just a bit of this high morale in the military operations that Nigeria is beginning to apply on the Islamic State and other banditry gangs in the country. So I feel like there's a bit of that improvement. At least that is what the government have said. But also, what might leave people doubting is there are still attacks happening in Nigeria. There's still kidnapping happening in Nigeria. So I can't say that insecurity has been completely stamped out.
1: Nkorchi Okafor in Lagos, thanks very much. A U.S. Senate committee has voted to hold the former White House chief medical adviser, Anthony Fauci, in contempt after he refused to answer questions about his handling of the COVID pandemic. Our correspondent in Washington, D.C. is Bernd de Boozman, and he's live with us. And remind us, Bernd, this was this came after Anthony Fauci was called to appear before the Senate committee and basically said nothing.
2: Well, exactly. This stems from another hearing that took place last week in which Dr. Fauci had been called in front of the Senate Homeland Security and Governmental Affairs Committee. And in that hearing, he essentially declined to answer questions more than 100 times. He didn't answer any questions about anything at one point, whether about the pandemic. At one point, lawmakers were asking him, for example, what color tie he was wearing, what color the carpet was. But he invoked his Fifth Amendment right, which in the U.S. Bars you from self-incriminating over essentially what the lawmakers were hoping to achieve was learn more about the origins of COVID and how it was handled subsequently. And it's very much a very contested political issue still and very emotive for many Americans, including many of these members of Congress.
1: And the Republican Senator Rand Paul is somebody who has particular issue with Anthony Fauci. What does that stem from?
2: This is a tension that's taken place for years. Senator Rand Paul from Kentucky has accused Fauci of attempting to hide the origins and funding the origins of COVID, and accused him of funding a research lab in Wuhan when the pandemic began. Some here believe that the pandemic began with a lab leak, although the more frequent explanation is an infected animal. And for years, he's kind of pushed to hold Dr. Fauci accountable for what he claims is his part in the pandemic and the response. This is very much something that's been happening for many years now. And then I think things kind of came to a head last week during the hearing in which Dr. Fauci declined to answer any questions.
1: And we had, listeners might remember, the quite sort of embarrassing stories for Anthony Fauci after his diary, which he kept during a lot of the COVID period, was released. We now have news that his phone, and I assume the messages within from that period, might also be released. What's happening there?
2: That's correct. Senator Paul has been insistent on releasing as much information as

0: possible. He was the one responsible for releasing more than 1,000 pages of Dr. Fauci's diary, which he came under quite a lot of criticism for last week, because a lot of it, for example, was his relationship with celebrities that he developed during the pandemic, his relationship with the Biden White House, and his newfound role as a celebrity during the pandemic is very much the face of the pandemic response at the time. So I think, you know, this effort to release his messages is part of Senator Paul's similar effort to just kind of put as much information out there about Dr. Fauci's actions during the pandemic, although nothing that's been so far released really shows any sort of wrongdoing. And President Biden had preemptively pardoned him for anything that took place during that time period.
1: So he wouldn't necessarily be able to be prosecuted for that criminally.
0: Well, the pardon from President Biden stretches from 2014 to 2025, to Biden's very last day in office in January of last year. Anything that happens after that, including potentially contempt of Congress, doesn't fall within that pardon, nor do any state or local charges that might take place in the future. Florida, for example, has already announced an investigation into Dr. Fauci. Now, following today's vote, it'll be up to the Justice Department whether they choose to prosecute Dr. Fauci. But such cases are extremely rare, and successful prosecutions are even more rare.
1: Bernd, thank you very much for that. That's Bernd de Busman, our correspondent in Washington, D.C. 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
3: Hypersonic flights that could get you from London to Sydney in under 2 hours. Eco-friendly jet engines for sustainable travel. Vertical takeoff taxis for congested cities. Air travel is being reimagined.
4: It is the most absolutely insane acceleration. 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
3: I'm Caroline Steele, and I'm asking world-leading engineers, what is the future of flying?
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6: 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The demands on the planet will become too extreme.
2: The Engineers, flying at the edge. Sunday at 2 GMT.
1: 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I'm Luke Jones, live from our global newsroom in central London. Someone's alarm is just going off. We're going to get into quite a row out of one of the world's most respected universities, Cambridge University, which has seen a professor resign amidst allegations of plagiarism. Also, three young women in the public eye on all that what happened with Ariana Grande at the weekend. That's coming up.
7: BBC News with Sue Montgomery. European football's governing body says FIFA's defence of its president, Gianni Infantino, over his aborted plans to sell stakes in competitions to private investors changes nothing. UEFA said it could still boycott competitions if their demands are not met. A US Senate committee has voted to hold the former White House chief medical advisor, Anthony Fauci, in contempt after refusing to be questioned about his handling of the COVID pandemic. It's not clear if this will lead to criminal prosecution. The EU's migration commissioner says the bloc is vulnerable if borders depend on the goodwill of one neighbouring country. Magnus Brunner was speaking a week after 70,000 people forced their way into Spain's North African territory of Ceuta from Morocco. Officials in Italy have placed all major cities on high alert due to soaring temperatures. Large parts of Europe remain gripped by heat wave. Ukraine struck one of Russia's largest oil refineries overnight. Thick black smoke is hanging over the city of Yaroslavl, about 600 kilometres from the Ukrainian border. Experts at the UN have warned that American sanctions could push Cuba into a full-blown crisis. They say food should never be used for political pressure. The UN has urged Iran to end what it called escalating arbitrary detention and enforced disappearance of ethnic minorities. They said the Kurdish and Baluch minorities especially must be able to live safely. A British Union flag from the Battle of Trafalgar in 1805

0: saying that she would be taking a step back from visibility once her current tour ends at the end of next month. On stage in Chicago on Monday, she told fans, quote, the announcement was made, was not a reactive or impulsive thing. It's something that I decided to plan quietly a long time ago. There's been particular concern about her appearance after the music video for her song Petal was released recently. One top comment on YouTube said, quote, it's not about wanting the old Ariana back, it's about wanting her to be healthy. Another fan wrote on X, quote, she's become so thin that people are genuinely concerned. Loyal fans started weighing in, sending their support, making hashtag We Love You Ariana trend on social media. And some criticised those who were focusing on her body. One user writing online, no one has the right to comment on anyone else's body or appearance. It made us wonder what it must be like to be scrutinised in this way as a woman, particularly when it's your body being scrutinised and commented upon and debated. I've been speaking to three women who know what all of that is like. Oriana is an amateur ballet dancer in Milan. Kaylee is an influencer with over 1 million followers across her accounts. She's based in the United States. And first, Ella, who is a high jump athlete from Finland.
1: I'm a track and field athlete. I do athletics. My event is high jump, and that's what I do for a living. And I feel like critique, a public critique from online and from real world and the media of all kinds is part of the job, and it belongs to it very elementally. Unfortunately, part of it is that it's not always like wanted critiqued or a critique that is well-based or meant well. And sometimes it's just about something that has nothing to do with what I do, with my sport or my performance.
0: I take your point that criticism sort of goes with the job that you do. But was there a point where any of that kind of criticism felt sort of particularly acute or difficult to deal with?
1: Yeah, sure. I've been doing this for a long while, but like 4 years back on 2022, was the World Championships in Oregon. And during that year, I had some pretty bad injuries and I had a long rehab going on to the World Championships. So it was a really difficult season for me in like from an athletic point of view. And that means usually that it's also difficult mentally to kind of rehab against a deadline and a big important deadline like World Championships. And I made the World Championship team and I did okay in the qualification, but I didn't quite make the final. I just technically wasn't quite there yet with the prep that I had, but like I gave my all and I was like super close making it to the final, but alas, quite didn't. And afterwards I was very sad and disappointed, obviously, in the situation. So afterwards on a mixed zone, I gave very honest and teary-eyed reviews to the media about the whole summer after that point and how disappointed I was that with all the effort, mental and physical effort I put in, I didn't quite make the top 12. After I clear out through the mixed zone, I decided to make a post on Instagram about it because it is a very real side of sports because you can't always have a PB or even outperform yourself or hit it in the nail. It is part of the sport that you don't always succeed. So I made a post about it. And afterwards, for the next 5 days, I received more hate than I've ever received in my life. And it came through like all my social media platforms, email, text messages. It blew up my phone, but it also came through like more traditional route, so through like a normal mail to my home in Finland. And it was just astounding in that moment of like, where does all this hate come from? Like, I know my sports are important to me. This is what I do for a living. But why is it so important to other people that they see fit to send online hate to another person? Mm. And it was a really difficult 5 days to live through because, again, I never imagined when I started doing sports as a little girl that there would be a moment that I would have to receive messages that just that I should kill myself because I didn't perform well in sports or that I am the greatest embarrassment the country of Finland has ever had, it was a

0: Interesting moment to live through.
1: It sounds really tough. Kaylee, tell us about you and your experience of this in your field. What's that?
2: I started doing social media about a year ago on TikTok and Instagram, and I look younger than I am, obviously. When I started, I was 17, and people tell me I look like I'm 12 because I'm short, or I have a baby face, or I'm too skinny. And so it gets difficult. I post a lot about running and about baking and just kind of my life, as I head into college and things like that. And a lot of the comments I receive are very, very critical, which makes sense because people on the internet are behind a screen, so they feel more compelled to say things that they probably wouldn't say otherwise in person. But everyone just feels so entitled to share their opinion with you, which makes sense and is part of putting yourself out there. But at the same time, it gets difficult because when people constantly just beat you down about things like your looks or your voice or things you can't really control, it gets a little bit overwhelming and hard to deal with. But I have found that whereas it used to really, really bother me, I now focus more on the tons of positive messages I receive and how I've made people feel less alone or inspired. And I've learned to kind of take it with a grain of salt because what matters more to me at the end of the day is not what other people think about me, right? If I'm gonna live my life with what they do in mind all the time, then I'm living for people that I don't even know, and
1: Yeah.
2: I want to live for me. You know what I mean?
1: And do you, like Ella, think about like where does this come from? Because even I guess with the screen of anonymity which posting online gives you, I'm not sure I would massively have a go at somebody who was posting online just about baking or running or who maybe didn't perform as well as I'd have liked to in the high jump. I mean, it still takes a certain kind of person, doesn't it?
2: Yeah, I couldn't find it in me to say these things to someone else either. I don't know where it comes from. I think it's interesting that a lot of people, maybe it comes from a place of insecurity of their own selves. And so it's just taking it out on someone else.
1: And tell us about you, Ariana. What is it you do and your experience of all of this?
3: So I'm a ballet dancer. I stopped dancing when I was like 20. And I restarted recently, and I'm sharing all my journey on social media, restarting in my late 20s. I've created content on social media since 2020, but I used to create content about language learning. And so that also, it is funny because like when you get hate comments, that it can be for anything. Like you can just make it is not even making a mistake, but maybe just saying your opinion on something. Like I remember I had this old video where I spoke about how I did not like Duolingo, and I received this massive wave of hate just because I said that I didn't like that app, and I had to enable comments in that video because I just couldn't handle it. You get to that side of social media
1: Yeah.
3: that gets really nasty and really tough to handle, and it affects you psychologically because even if you say, okay, I can handle this, I'm a creator, those people don't know me, I don't care what other people say, but in a long term, when you start getting like really aggressive messages, it affects you, it affects the way you feel as a person, especially if you have done nothing wrong.
1: And
3: Yeah.
1: especially with ballet, what you do, I mean, so much of that is not necessarily about what you do or how you do it, but also about how you look and how your body looks as well. So do you find that a lot of the comments, good and bad, unfortunately, centre around that as well?
3: In the past, when I used to perform, most of the comments were either backstage, so coming from my teachers, my colleagues, and also the public, because ballet has certain standards and you should look in a certain way. And if you don't meet those standards, you cannot either find a good position at a good company, because even sometimes they have requirements that involve, I don't know, things that you cannot even control, like height, for example.
1: Yeah.
3: Like if you're not this tall, you can

0: not be part of the company, you cannot audition. So it is incredible also growing up, because like then if you start doing sports, or in this case ballet, this art, from a very young age, you grow up with those comments, you grow up with like a certain standard on how you should look. And I can, like, nowadays that I don't perform anymore, but I just share my journey as an amateur, I remember some things that were not, like, should not be normalized.
1: Do you mind me asking what kind of thing?
0: Well, like comments, like I remember I received some comments from some of my ballet teachers, such as, if you feel hungry, you should eat ice so you can lose weight faster and you can get to the weight that we are expecting from you. Or, I don't know, other comments like, if you enter my, like, I don't want fat people in my class. So really strong things that get in your mind and stick to you as you're growing up, and you start associating your body being in a certain way that it should not be like that, while on the other hand, it should be completely normal for a person to feel comfortable with their bodies. And you start having these issues with your own image that really affect you until you're out of that world, because then it is so normalized within the community that at a certain point you start doing what you have to do to keep up and to let's say meet these standards.
1: Yeah.
0: I know that now the industry has changed a bit, but still, I think as long as they require those standards, like body standards, then we still have a long way to go to improve.
1: With that in mind, I wonder what you all think about what's been happening about and around Ariana Grande, the singer. People released a statement recently saying that because of endless ongoing public scrutiny, in other words, being talked about people, she was going to be taking a break. She was going to be stepping back from public life, wasn't going to be doing a few things which had previously been announced. And of course, all of that came in the context of lots of online discourse and scrutiny and criticism and discussion about her weight in particular, something that she has actually addressed in the past, talking about how she doesn't want people talking about her body. Kaylee, how do you feel about that?
2: I have sympathy for her as a person, because it does weigh on you when you constantly see so many people saying all this stuff about your body. And regardless of if you know something's wrong or not, like, it all just catches up to you. And if you can control it, if you can't control it, it's kind of ridiculous for other people to constantly be berating you over it. And so that does get tough. And as someone that deals with a lot of that and constantly catches criticism for my body online and for things that I can't even control about my appearance, it gets tough. But again, I do understand the point where it is part of being a public figure is people are going to have opinions about you and about what you do and about how you look like. And some of those people are going to be very, very open about those opinions. And so I do understand that. And it's kind of like you have to find a balance between understanding that it's part of being a public figure and knowing that these people are still people. And it can be hard to realize that Ariana Grande is still a person, because a lot of people don't think, oh, she's just like me, you know?
3: Kelly put it quite well. It's a game you cannot win. Whatever you do with your appearance, you will be criticized by it. Athletes are quite a lot criticized about their appearance, whether it affects, well, it doesn't usually affect their, like, athleticism in any way, or like if they put up too much makeup or too little makeup, or if they don't look the certain way that they're supposed to look by it, based on this moving goalpost that is based on nothing. You sort of have to grow a thick skin, because everybody will have an opinion about you and how you should look like. I can only imagine how hard it is on Ariana, being a global superstar, being paraded by these comments all the time. How do I look in this certain moment? Can I be

0: scrutinized by it? Can I be critiqued of like how I look in this certain moment all the time?
1: And we cannot know like what's going on in her life at the moment that can reflect on her appearance. I think as well, when you have an audience that cares, or fans in this case, like huge community that has followed you through your whole career and has created an image of you that perhaps now looks so different from what you used to be, I can understand that has a certain impact. At the same time, we're still humans. At the end of the day, even if you get like this psychological support on how to deal with those comments online, it is going to affect you. So I don't judge her for trying to take some time. I think it's the best choice.
2: Thanks to those three women for joining in the conversation. Oriana in Milan, Kaylee in the United States, and Ella in Finland. You're listening to Outside Source on the BBC World Service. We have heard again about the ballistic missiles and drones Russia and Ukraine have been exchanging on land, but one of our colleagues has had exclusive access to the war that rages on the Black Sea. Ukraine has focused their attacks there on Russian oil tankers and the kind of vessels supplying the occupied Crimean Peninsula. Russia has hit a number of international cargo vessels, sinking one carrying grain, the Golden Leo, 2 weeks ago. Our diplomatic correspondent Paul Adams has been with the Ukrainian Navy as it patrols the dangerous waters off Odessa. He sent us this report on the war at sea.
3: We're going on patrol with the Ukrainian Navy, out into waters made increasingly dangerous by Russian attacks. In a part of the country where a drone or ballistic missile can arrive with little warning. Everyone is focused, on alert. They fire their guns every day. This morning it looks deceptively calm.
4: With its guns, its netting, and some of the other equipment on board, this vessel can look after itself more or less. But what it can't do is to stop Russia attacking civilian ships coming in and out of Ukraine's ports. Those attacks are increasing, and it's a major problem.
3: There's a war out at sea. Russia and Ukraine hitting each other's ships, hundreds of them.
5: Normally, all of them are crowd by vessels. Now you can see how many vessels.
3: All we can see moving are a couple of tugboats, nothing else. I'm being shown round one of Ukraine's biggest Black Sea ports. For security reasons, I'm not allowed to say which. And I'm going to call my guide Dmytro. It's not his real name. He's worked here for 20 years. The port is virtually empty. Dmytro's never seen it like this.
5: Officially, ports are not closed, but vessels are not coming. They are scared of being hit like it was this morning in Odessa Bay. Starting July, they hit trade vessels as a primary target.
3: Why do you think this changed?
5: It's better to ask them, because main thing, they want to make a blockade of the Ukrainian ports because of the economy.
3: Yeah, this is a really quite strange experience, driving under these enormous gantries and cranes and the pipes and the buckets and everything that you need for a busy port, and none of it is working.
6: Hello.
3: At the offices of Ukraine's Transport Workers Union, I meet Svetlana, a warehouse shift manager at Odessa's main port. She's limping, fragments of a Russian ballistic missile still stuck in her leg and back following an explosion at the port a year ago. She fights back tears as she talks, and her hands shake as she describes what life is like now.
7: It's very difficult. A lot of sirens, a lot of drones, a lot of hits. And for morale, it's even more difficult. People are very tense. What can I say? Look at my hands.
3: Back at Dmytro's port, the air raid siren sounds. We head for the nearest bomb shelter, soon joined by port workers, all scanning their phones for updates.
8: Is that the drone, or is that a Ukrainian Air Force? That's the drone.

0: clear?
1: Yeah, all clear.
2: So, you can feel by yourself, how does it look working during the war?
0: Yes.
2: On the port. Unfortunately, it became typical for our life.
3: We're told that two jet-powered drones landed in the area, so we go looking for the scene of one of the explosions. Eventually, several miles from the port, we find 83-year-old Andrei Dudik surveying the shattered ruins of his house and garden.
4: I am 83 years old and I have a habit around this time in the middle of the day after 12 to have a rest. Mm-hmm. So I went to have some rest on my bed.
3: It's been just 5 hours since the drone interrupted his afternoon nap. Somehow, he escaped without a scratch.
4: And I was planning what I would do after my lunch, but now I understand what I will be doing.
3: You seem to have a sense of humor about this whole incident.
4: If
1: we start crying, it will not lead to anything.
0: Yes, this is true.
3: So you think that you are the accidental victim of Russia's attacks on the ports?
4: Exactly.
1: I will not forget this.
5: Our correspondent Paul Adams reporting from the waters off Odessa. You're listening to Outside Source. More trouble in the world of AI. Facebook's owner Meta say an issue during testing allowed one of their AI models to connect to the internet and hack another organization's system. This, of course, comes after similar-ish worries from some of the other AI model makers. Chris Valance is our senior technology reporter on the line. This Meta case, Chris, what happened?
6: Well, we don't have a lot of information. Meta, unlike previous instances where we've seen a great big accounts of what's happened, here Meta is for now not giving us a lot of details. Basically, their model was being tested. I think we can assume it was some kind of cybersecurity type test where its hacking ability was under test by a third party that it uses to do that testing. They got something wrong with the keeping it away from the general internet. And if it follows the pattern of previous incidents, which Meta says it implies that it does, it must have assumed that the best way it could accomplish the task it had been set was to go out and hack into another company, which isn't identified by Meta. But of course, this follows a number of similar incidents that have been revealed by AI companies and indeed by another body testing advanced AIs, the AI Security Institute, a government institute in the UK.
5: And this has long been a worry, hasn't it, Chris, that some of these models can become so sophisticated that they can run away with themselves and do complicated, damaging things that we wouldn't necessarily want them to do?
6: Well, I think there are two things there, actually. I mean, the first thing is the capability of the models, and that's definitely been increasing, I think. But what's also been increasing is the amount of, if you like, autonomy that firms are, that they're capable of and that firms are allowing them to have. There's this whole sort of move, if you like, to create things called AI agents that you can give an instruction to and they will go away and do it. Tremendously useful. But when you're testing these systems, and as in the case of a number of these tests, you take off, as part of the test, you take off the sort of safeguards that stop them doing certain things. You know, they then go and sort of, you know, decide for themselves to do things that you wouldn't want them to do, like decide to break out of their container in which they're being tested and go off and hack somebody else in order to get a bit of code they think they need to complete the test. So, you know, the autonomy is also an issue here.
5: The science writer Hannah Fry was doing a video online the other day where she was saying she had an AI agent that she was testing and it ended up buying a load of paper clips and then also emailed a load of her colleagues at random messages. So she was quite panicked about the safeguards. A lot of

0: Work to be done, I guess. Chris, thank you for that. That's Chris Vallance, our senior technology reporter, on that latest twist in the ongoing saga over what AI can and should do and what the various guardrails are around it. That is about it from us today. If you want to get the latest updates on the breaking stories as it relates to football, you can go to the BBC Sport live page, which is still there at the moment, and maybe take part in the poll as well, should Infantino remain FIFA president. In the meantime, though, that's it from us. Thanks for your company today. Outside Source will be back at the same time tomorrow. Join us then.
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5: Coming up on Outlook with me, Mubin Azhar, on the BBC World Service, Murad Dabar's dedicated much of his life to saving Iran's wildlife.
6: I noticed how much the wildlife had been impacted during the revolution. Apparently, because of all the guns that had been in circulation and the lack of law enforcement outside the main cities. Mind you, before the revolution, Iran was very advanced in conservation.
5: When the Iranian government turned on him and his NGO, he was arrested and imprisoned in solitary confinement. Despite his harsh surroundings, he still found comfort in nature in his tiny prison yard.
6: Birds would come down to drink from the water, and I would just sit there against the wall on the ground and watch the birds. Then we had a stray cat that showed up and was trying hunting the birds. There's always nature around you. I mean, you have to look for it, and it's there.
5: Murad's story is coming up.
7: BBC News with Sue Montgomery. European football's governing body, UEFA, says its teams could still boycott FIFA competitions, including the World Cup, despite Gianni Infantino abandoning his controversial proposal to sell a stake in them. Meanwhile, South America's governing body, CONMEBOL, has welcomed the plan withdrawal, but said it wouldn't support a vote ousting Mr. Infantino. Tim Boyce, former FIFA president, considers Mr. Infantino's future.
8: I think someone may well challenge him now. I mean, 3 weeks ago, it appeared that there was over 200 associations that had already given him his backing. So he was going to walk in. I think now he may face a challenge, but at the end of the day, even though he does face a challenge, I'm not sure there's somebody strong enough that would be able to defeat him.
7: A US Senate committee has voted to hold the former White House chief medical advisor, Anthony Fauci, in contempt after he refused to answer questions about his handling of the COVID pandemic. He repeatedly invoked his constitutional right to silence last week. Bernd Bussenmann has more details.
9: During that hearing last week, Dr. Fauci invoked his constitutional right against self-incrimination more than 100 times, essentially just declined to answer questions for hours, including questions, for example, what color tie are you wearing? Now, the senator who led that effort, Senator Rand Paul from Kentucky, he's held this vote to hold him in contempt, which means that now that case will be referred to the Justice Department, and it's up to them whether they actually want to prosecute that case. If they do, it would be a misdemeanor with fines, and in extreme cases in the past, they've sentenced people to brief jail sentences of several months.
7: The EU's Migration Commissioner, Magnus Brunner, says the bloc is vulnerable if border controls depend on the goodwill of one neighbouring country. He was speaking a week after 70,000 people forced their way into Spain's North African territory of Ceuta from Morocco. He told an online parliamentary meeting the EU must use all its leverage to secure cooperation on migration.
10: an event that lasts 3 days at one beach in one town.

0: shakes, of course, the politics of an entire continent, I would say. And what we have seen in Ceuta was, I would say, a test of our resilience and of the security also of our external borders. And it showed that there are actors who have no regard for the safety or even the lives of innocent people.
1: Most of the would-be migrants have since returned to Morocco. Italy has placed all of its major cities in the highest level of heat alert due to soaring temperatures. It stretches from Trieste in the northeast to Palermo in the island of Sicily. You're listening to the World News from the BBC. Ukraine has struck two oil refineries deep inside Russia, including one of the country's largest, the Slavneft-Yanos facility near Yaroslavl. The Ukrainian president, Volodymyr Zelensky, said that attacks sought to limit Moscow's war chest. In Ukraine, at least 11 people have been killed by Russian attacks. At least 30 Yemeni government troops are reported to have been killed in Houthi attacks on military camps in the central part of the country. An official said the missile hit soldiers at a camp in Marib province. Health workers responding to the Ebola outbreak in the Democratic Republic of Congo have staged protests over unpaid wages. Nurses and other staff demonstrated outside the governor's office in Bunia. They say they have not received their salaries since the outbreak was declared in May. A British Union flag flown by the Royal Navy at the Battle of Trafalgar in 1805 has been saved from being sold abroad. Showing some battle scars, it's one of only three to survive the defining victory over the navies of France and Spain. Sanjana Idnani reports.
2: The rare Union flag was flown from HMS Royal Sovereign, the flagship of Nelson's second-in-command, Vice Admiral Cuthbert Collingwood. The historic artefact was due to be sold out of the country, but an export bar was put in place and North East Museums was able to save it for the nation. More than 500 soldiers from the Tyne and Wear area fought at the Battle of Trafalgar. Collingwood's great-great-great-niece said the flag would serve as a tribute to the role those sailors played at one of our greatest moments in history.
1: The Ivorian teenager Yann Diaman has become the most expensive African footballer in history after a transfer to Real Madrid. The final fee is expected to be around $160 million. He put in a series of dazzling performances for RB Leipzig last season. BBC News.
3: Welcome to Outlook from the BBC World Service, bringing you extraordinary true life stories from around the globe. I'm Mubin Azhar. Today's episode is full of wondrous wildlife, not found out on rolling hills or in the oceans, but in a world of concrete. Mourad the Barz was imprisoned in solitary confinement, a place where time and space can do strange things. For years, he stared at the walls of his cell until the cracks in that wall became shapes which took on a life of their own.
4: I started seeing images of wildlife in the stone, patterns. You know, at first you think you're maybe beginning to lose your mind or something and maybe hallucinating or whatever, but, you know, the more I looked, the more I noticed, yeah, I mean, you know, if I looked at it a certain way, it looked like the mane of a lion. Over there, there was like something that looked like the trunk of an elephant. There were the outspread wings of an eagle. It allowed my imagination to travel. I would leave, in my mind, I would leave the cell. I would be out in nature, territory, and places where I really wanted to be.
3: In this episode, how the natural world helped Mourad survive behind bars. I spoke to Mourad down the line from Connecticut in the USA. He was in his office, surrounded by his own paintings and sculptures, all of animals found in Iran. He grew up between London and Tehran, the son of a successful businessman who made his fortune in the days of the Shah. And before the revolution, he spent a lot of happy times immersed in Iran's nature. These days, he's a dedicated conservationist, but back then, he was a hunter.
4: When I was 10 or 11 years old, my grandfather bought me an air rifle, and just out of many, many generations of tradition in Iran, taught me how to shoot. Initially, you know, just birds, and over the years, antelope, deer. But I think what was most appealing to me about hunting

0: the getting out in nature, getting out into the mountains, the deserts, the plains, the forests, becoming so aware of the animals around me. So my love of hunting over the years diminished, and it became much more of an observer. I hunted after that more with a camera, but what I had learned about tracking and the habits of animals and the habitats and everything that nature had that you were surrounded by was something that just grew and grew and grew on me.
1: So what did your time hunting teach you about animals? What did you tune into?
0: I think more than anything is the ability to observe, of hearing sounds, of being able to spot a motion, a change of color, shadows, smells. Those things have stayed with me. So when I go out into nature, I pick these things up very quickly and I'm able to observe.
1: You had a really international upbringing. So I want to understand how that affected your understanding of and appreciation of wildlife.
0: I was born in London, and I did spend the first 8-9 years of my life in the UK, part of it at boarding school. I didn't have much of an opportunity, really, to interact with nature under those circumstances. But what I do remember was trips that my mother or father or together would take me to the London Zoo. Some of it very positive, and some of it actually negative. Of seeing some of these big cats, lions, tigers, and leopards behind bars. It stayed in my mind to this day. So after my parents had taken me back to Iran, where, you know, there was black and white TV, you didn't really have the opportunity to see all the nature shows that you see now. My father got me a subscription to the National Geographic magazine. It was a gift from the heavens. Being able to thumb through these.
1: It sounds like the magazines. Deal was done at that point when you got that subscription.
0: Oh, yeah. Oh, yeah. That was it.
1: You had grown up traveling around, as you say, you spent the first years of your life in the UK. When 1979 yes. rolled around, were you in Iran at that point?
0: I was in Iran right up until, I think it was December of 78.
1: 78.
0: Where things were really spiraling out of control, you know, shooting in the streets, in the main streets, and, well, there was a full-scale revolution going on.
1: Of course. And what understanding did you have when the revolution of 79 happened in Iran? What understanding did you have of how that would impact your life?
0: My understanding of what was going on was really based on what I could learn from my father and other family members and friends. The consensus was at the time that everything would be controlled after a few months, and then kind of life would go back to normal. You know, in retrospect, highly unrealistic, but at the time, that's what I thought. And when I left Iran at that time, I literally left with a suitcase packed for 2 weeks.
1: I guess it would
0: just to give you.
1: Yeah, I guess you wouldn't be returning in 2 weeks. So as you heard the news on the radio, saw the news on TV, and read about what was happening, was there a realization that you wouldn't be going back to Iran anytime soon?
0: I started looking at it. Well, this thing is going to drag on. It may not be a few weeks. After a couple of months, I figured that I may have to do something outside of Iran and to continue life and not to be looking forward to this potential of going back to Iran.
1: I'd like to know, what were the circumstances of you first meeting the woman that would become your wife?
0: I actually met Vida at a party in Tehran. I was close to turning 18. I was about to go to college in the United States. She was still in high school at a international school in Iran. We met at a friend's house, but when I met Vida, I think we both kind of fell for each other. And it was what you would call young love, if you will. It has pretty much stayed that way.

0: It's still a young love.
1: Our lives, yes, very much so. And we moved to the U.S. and I went back to business school in New York at Columbia. Then entered the world of corporate real estate in New York City.
0: The world of corporate real estate, although I'm sure it's very lucrative, doesn't sound as fun as the loves of your life at the time. So the loves of your life being wildlife, and of course you also loved art. So was it correct? Was it did it feel like a necessary sacrifice to make? Did it just feel more practical to work in corporate real estate?
1: It's somewhere in between, Mubin. It was somewhere in between, because even when I was working in New York in that corporate atmosphere, I would go on at least one, if not more, of my adventurous trips every year. And I would dabble in art, do a sketch here, sketch there. Those were my passions. And I stayed with them all throughout that time when we were, you know, working 15-hour days. So those passions were very much part of,
0: they stayed,
1: and never
0: there.
1: Let go of them.
0: When and how did you decide to set up a conservationist NGO in Iran?
1: You know, about 15 years or so after the revolution, my father was able to make a trip back to Iran. They had expropriated everything he owned, and he had managed to find a way that he could go back without being arrested. You know, he asked me to come and visit. And after that, I made an annual trip or so. And after a period of time in the mid-2000s, and I had made some trips around the country with friends and kind of, you know, looked at the mountains and plains and deserts that I was familiar with from before, I noticed how much the wildlife had been impacted during the revolution. Apparently, because of all the guns that had been in circulation and the lack of law enforcement outside the main cities, people had just gone on shooting sprees and shot everything in sight, as well as, you know, just building farms and buildings in places where they shouldn't be. Now, mind you, before the revolution, Iran was very advanced in conservation. After a couple of years, I put together an NGO. We called it the Persian Wildlife Heritage Foundation. It was 2008, and we grew it. A foundation which started with a few people expanded into becoming the largest conservation foundation in the country. But our, you know, everything we did was in hand with the Department of Environment, and it became really the our office had become kind of the hub for conservationists and environmentalists in the country.
0: In this period, were you yourself working inside Iran?
1: I could only spend a certain amount of time there. I still had business interests in the United States that I had to attend to. My family was here, but I would make the trips, you know, 2 weeks and occasionally 3 weeks, but not more than two or three times a year.
0: For anyone working in Iran in this period and today, an association with the US or the UK could be problematic. Were you aware of that at the time?
1: Mubin, I was aware of it. What we had done to kind of reduce, if you say, the risk was, firstly, we were very, very transparent as an organization. Everything we did was hand in hand with the country's Department of Environment.
0: So you, to all intents and purposes, you were navigating that tricky relationship, and for a period it worked. You really managed it. When did things start to shift? When did the authorities turn on you?
1: They turned on me in 2017. And it began as, if you will, an attack by the right-wing elements within Iran, the Revolutionary Guard in particular. And their attack was really against the Rouhani government, which was a reformist government. And they went after, firstly, the head of the Department of Environment. They were unable to arrest him or cause enough trouble for him. And so they turned their sights on us, and me in particular, being a UK

0: U.S. and Iranian national, they figured, okay, you know, this is it. This is kind of like the perfect storm, if you will. We could make something of this. And there they began to create the narrative. And initially, I would be, I was not allowed to leave the country. Went to the airport with my wife and daughter, and they said, they can go, but you can't. And this is when the saga began, in November 2017.
1: Morad didn't know it yet, but the Revolutionary Guard Corps had plans for him. There was a pattern that you may have heard of in the news. Dual nationals like Morad were sometimes arrested and imprisoned, mostly on spying and national security charges. Campaigners like Amnesty International say this is no more than hostage diplomacy, that those imprisoned are just pawns.
0: The day of my actual arrest, is when I was asked to go for one last meeting before they would allow me to leave the country. And they were using this, I wouldn't call it a safe house, but kind of an innocuous small office building run by the Revolutionary Guard Intelligence Organization. And rather than getting into questions about, you know, our projects or anything like this, suddenly these four burly men come into the room. I'm slammed up against a table. Pockets emptied, everyone's yelling, pushing me, very physical. So I'm handcuffed, blindfolded, and taken to a waiting car, put in the back seat with two men in the front, two men on one on either side of me, and driven at very fast speed, although I couldn't see anything. I could feel from the braking and the turning that they were going very fast. And occasionally given a little, one of these electric shockers for good measure. I didn't know why it was necessary, but I mean, they chose to do that.
1: He was taken to Evin Prison in Tehran, a notorious institution, often home to enemies of the government. The Revolutionary Guard Corps occupied one wing, and this was really the most feared part of the whole prison. Interrogations started soon after. And it's then that Morad found out what he was accused of.
0: I mean, they were screaming and yelling at me, you know, you're a traitor, you've given away Iran's secrets, you know, you guys were spying on military installations and you were using camera traps, which are, you know, standard field cameras used for capturing images of wildlife. And the photographs, you know, they have about a range of 30, 40 feet. 10 meters or so. So, again, one of those things that it's a little ridiculous to be thinking you could take of military installations, apart from the fact that we were never even close to any military installation. And they, you know, built up this whole narrative about our spying activities, which, you know, I mean, you're at that juncture in a state of shock. They're you know, taking me into interrogation rooms, you know, all kinds of torture, primarily psychological, which much more difficult to deal with. You know, just being in solitary confinement with a bright light on 24 hours a day, no window, you know, having limited access to going outside to 10-minute periods with blindfolds on. You could never leave your cell without a blindfold. Taking jumper cables for jumping a car's battery and bringing that up so close to your face you know smell the burning thing. You know, on all kinds of other torture that you know you can run with your imagination. I mean, we'd use it pretty much everything.
1: You were often sharing spaces and sharing a cell with people who had vastly different experiences to you, come from very different backgrounds, who were imprisoned for very different reasons. That included members of the so-called Islamic State.
0: Correct.
1: What were those interactions like?
0: There was a couple who, of the Iranian ones, who obviously converse in Farsi, in Persian language. One was a real nothing more than a nutcase. And he wound up giving away the position of the ISIS unit he was in

0: and thinking that they would be lenient with him for doing that. And that was a story to me, at least. And anyhow, they, when they brought him in, he was a bit of a violent type of a character. And I was put in, you know, the cell with him intentionally as a measure of pressure. And he, they would give him very large doses of sedatives in the morning and at night. But his character was such that even though, you know, we had this bright light on and there was a hidden camera in the room, you couldn't really sleep. You know, you're worried about this guy that, you know, may get up, and if he go, gets up on the wrong side, I mean, you know, maybe he'll strangle you or something. So, I mean, it was a very, very tense period of time. That was probably worse than being in solitary or any other thing. It was a very, very, very difficult period.
1: Completely horrific circumstances in which to be. Of course, you had this love of the natural world. And in this instance, you couldn't be exposed to any of that, really. How did that affect you?
0: That's a good question. Firstly, in the first few days and weeks that followed, when I would be given the chance to go outside for fresh air, I heard this very loud, raucous noise, which I immediately identified as parrots. They're actually parakeets. These are ring-necked parakeets, originally from India. And they had taken up residence, if you will, in the northern parts of Tehran, up in and around Evin prison. This was the kind of first symbol, if you will, to me, of life. That I had a rush of adrenaline, that this was such a positive feeling when everything else was really spiraling out of control into darkness. The parrots, to me, was the first lifeline that, I say, nature threw to me. It played such an important role for my psyche that I named my this book that I wrote after those green parrots. They were so important. And then the other part that also played a very important role in my survival, especially during the period of time, the first 2 years, that a lot of it was in solitary confinement, where you have nothing to look at, and they're just stone walls. I started seeing images of wildlife in the stone, patterns. You know, at first you think you're maybe beginning to lose your mind or something, and maybe hallucinating or whatever, but you know, the more I looked, the more I noticed. Yeah, I mean, you know, if I looked at it a certain way, it looked like the mane of a lion. Over there, there was like something that looked like the trunk of an elephant. There were the outspread wings of an eagle. So this became for me something that I concentrated on every single day while I was there. I would look for these animals in the walls. And the challenge to me was not just remembering the ones that I had seen, but also finding new ones. And it's very challenging, you can imagine. I mean, all you're talking about are just some veins and some grains in stone. But when I left those circumstances, I think I had a menagerie of about 47 different animals that I had found in these walls, and they kept me company. And I looked at them every day. It allowed my imagination to travel. I would leave, in my mind, I would leave the cell. I would be out in nature. These were my friends. These were, you know, back in territory and places where I really wanted to be. And for a period of time, when I was in very bad physical shape, put in a cell that had a little garden area. And that little garden area, I could be out in that garden area with no blindfold because it had these really high walls around it. And so I put a little cup out there filled with water, and then the birds would come down to drink from the water, and I would just sit there against the wall on the ground and watch the birds. And then we had a stray cat that showed up.

0: and was trying hunting the birds. So, but there's nature. There's always nature around you. You have to just, as I said, I mean, you have to look for it. You have to be aware of your surroundings, and it's there.
1: As the weeks turned into months and the months turned into years, Mourad found new ways of imagining and even finding nature within the confines of Evin prison. The mind can do some extraordinary things when it's forced into a corner. Right now, we're going to take a break, but find out what Mourad did next in just a moment.
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3: Set in ancient Rome, Fulvia tells the story of an extraordinary real-life woman navigating love, betrayal, and ambition.
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4: 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And I just thought, I don't care about any of these men. I want to know what she was doing. She sounds interesting.
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1: Coming up on Outlook, conservationist Mourad Dabbaz was locked up in Tehran's notorious Evin prison on espionage charges. He spent endless hours painting the animals he loved.
0: This act of creation, you know, it's an act of defiance in a way. The things that they can't control, for one, is your imagination. Okay, no matter what they do to you, your imagination is yours.
1: What Mourad did next. Stay tuned for part two of Outlook.
5: BBC News with Sue Montgomery. European football's governing body, UEFA, says its teams could still boycott FIFA competitions, including the World Cup, even though a controversial proposal to sell a stake in them has been abandoned. It's seeking assurances that the plans will never be revived. A US Senate committee has voted to hold the former White House chief medical advisor, Anthony Fauci, in contempt after refusing to be questioned about his handling of the COVID pandemic. It's not clear if this will lead to criminal prosecution. The European Union says the bloc is vulnerable if borders depend on the goodwill of one neighbouring country. Last week, 70,000 people forced their way into Spain's North African territory of Ceuta from Morocco. In Italy, all major cities are now in high alert due to soaring temperatures, as large parts of Europe remained gripped by heat wave. Several major European rivers are at record low levels. Uganda's parliament has approved the deployment of troops to Gaza as part of a proposed international stabilization force, but opposition lawmakers say it could create diplomatic challenges for Kampala as a member of the Organization of Islamic Cooperation. At least 30 Yemeni government troops are reported to have been killed in Houthi attacks and military camps in central Yemen. Health workers responding to the Ebola outbreak in the Democratic Republic of Congo have staged protests over unpaid wages. Demonstrations took place in Bunia, the capital of Ituri province. The Ivorian teenager Yann Diamandé has become the most expensive African footballer in history after completing his transfer to Real Madrid. The final fee is expected to be around $160 million. BBC News.
1: Welcome back to Outlook. Before the break, Mourad Dabbaz was imprisoned in Iran on false espionage charges. A nature lover, he found comfort by imagining wild animals in amongst the shapes and the shadows in the prison walls. After 2 years, mostly in solitary confinement, Mourad was allowed to have contact with other inmates. But with that came a whole new set of challenges.
0: It took me a few weeks to just kind of get my bearings, because now I was in a room in a cell with, you know, 14 other people in bunk beds in a confined area of, you know, 6 by 6 meters. So it was a mixture of prisoners, a wide mix, a lot of political prisoners, financial prisoners, some nonviolent crimes, really. I went and then

obtain some photocopy paper. I had access to pens, to simple pen pencils. And I first started sketching a little, just from my imagination. Didn't have much to look at. They had a little library. There wasn't much to sketch from.

0: Prince Ali bin Al Hussein, the president of Jordanian football, said yesterday that Jordan's players hadn't received their appearance money for playing in the Arab Cup last year. That is a FIFA event, claiming that when he brought it up during the World Cup, he was told it would come if he backed Gianni Infantino. Well, he updated the situation saying, quote, suddenly the money had been received today, 8 months late, as he pointed out, but he said that that doesn't change his position of not endorsing or voting for Infantino. The players' union, FIFPro, has described Infantino's plan as a profound abuse of presidential power. The FIFA statement that came after their meeting on Wednesday between Infantino and most of FIFA's management basically said that Infantino recognised that he'd done wrong, that was accepted, and he's still fully supported. An interesting development today is that the BBC was told that Kevin Lamour, FIFA's chief operating officer, who was very critical of Infantino last week, was not invited to that meeting. UEFA responded saying that Infantino hasn't provided the necessary assurances about whether the plan would be revived in the future, and went on to say this, quote, UEFA made it abundantly clear on Saturday that it has lost confidence in Gianni Infantino's presidency. That position holds. Yesterday's announcement that some people employed by the FIFA president and whose careers depend on his favour agree with him changes nothing.
1: Manny, thank you. Well, let's bring in Jim Boyce, former vice president of FIFA, who joins us now. These are strong words from UEFA, Jim. What do you make of their response?
2: Not surprised. I think the meeting yesterday, it was obviously what was going to happen. Don't forget, he called a meeting of his senior staff. His senior staff obviously have salaries, obviously have payments to make, and obviously they backed the president. Now, it's interesting because I heard there that Kevin Lamour, who I know very well, Kevin is a first-class, most honest fellow. He, in fact, was a PR to Michel Platini when I was at UEFA. And I see that Kevin wasn't invited to the meeting. That surprises me greatly because he's a most honourable person and someone who I would have very high regard for. But as far as UEFA are concerned, I don't think this is a bluff. I think, as I said, Gianni Infantino has a long way to go to regain the reputation that has been lost. He has 6 months to do so. But the most important thing is that if UEFA go ahead with their boycott of FIFA competitions, it's going to have effect in a couple of months' time because the Women's World Cup qualifiers, which Northern Ireland are actually involved in, are due to take place in October. So are they going to take place? So Johnny has a lot of work to do to try to get back his credibility.
1: Yeah, there really are just a few days and weeks to sort this out, it would seem. You mentioned those Women's World Cup qualifiers. Before that, even, yes, there's the Women's Under 20 World Cup, which is going to be in, exactly, Poland, which is a UEFA member. So that's in less than a month's time. So we're going to find out quite quickly how serious this threat is.
2: Oh, it appears to be very serious. And obviously, UEFA are now wanting the backing, which I saw they got a week ago, of the 53 countries in UEFA. So I think that they will obviously be very determined that unless they get proper answers, because the World Cup, to me, is the greatest sporting competition that we can possibly have. Now, FIFA's job is to promote football. It's to promote football for the ordinary average person who wants to go along at the weekend and see his team. And there's no greater honour than seeing your country qualify for a World Cup. But that last World Cup, the prices in America were crazy. The relationship between Gianni Infantino and Donald Trump was appalling, to be honest with you. The overturning of the red card. I could go on some of the VAR decisions. So FIFA have a lot to do to try to get back the credibility that they need to get back with the associations, especially UEFA.
1: And UEFA have obviously been extremely strong in their criticism of Gianni Infantino and the way FIFA has been run in the last few days, weeks and months and beyond that as well. We also had objections from CONCACAF and the Asian Football Federation when these plans were announced last week, Jim. Do you expect those confederations, UEFA, CONCACAF, the Asian Football Federation, to be talking to each other, coordinating?

0: expecting a response in their opposition?
1: I'd be very surprised if they didn't. Now, where I see a problem here is I'm not sure there is a suitable candidate well enough known to challenge Gianni Infantino if it goes to a vote. If it goes to a vote, I still think Gianni Infantino would probably get the numbers that he requires. But that's not the issue here. What's the point in having a vote? What's the point in being president of FIFA if your whole competitions are thrown into jeopardy because of this situation? So, as I say to you, there's a lot of work needs to be done.
0: Jim, thank you. That is the former vice president of FIFA, Jim Boyce. Our football reporter, Manny Jasmine, still with us. And you've been speaking to the former head of FIFA's Independent Governance Committee.
2: Yes, I have. Mark Piet, a professor who is an anti-corruption lawyer and trying to bring reforms to FIFA in the previous decade. I put to him the FIFA statement backing Gianni Infantino, which also includes this line: FIFA will not tolerate any attacks on its integrity and will take all necessary measures to defend its reputation.
3: What we get is apologies mixed with mutual assurances. Everybody is patting each other on the back. And then we get an element of threats. So they like each other, but everybody else should shut up.
2: Saudi Arabia got the World Cup. Donald Trump got the Peace Prize. Cristiano Ronaldo and Folarin Balogun's suspensions were deferred. Hydration breaks. There are so many things that people talking between themselves didn't like, but no one who's from the FIFA membership said anything against any of these.
3: Yes, well, that's a long list of extreme elements speaking for an autocracy. He's been overdoing it dramatically. He's far more excessive than Blatter ever was. But there's a big but. They allowed him to do that. And it's only now when he really went over the top with this idea of partly selling off FIFA that UEFA and a few others woke up.
2: Does the FIFA president have too much power?
3: Of course, the president has too much power and too much money. What several people have been suggesting recently is we should actually have something like a rotating presidency. One idea was heads of confederations who are constantly present, who know the business. They should be coming in like for 2 years and then moving on and handing over to the next confederation president. That would be a model that would impede somebody building up so much power and so much money.
2: What about accountability? I mean, who is FIFA accountable to? Where are the checks and balances?
3: Well, I have been saying above the FIFA presidents, there is God, or at least that is what these people believe. Blatter was already in that mode, and Infantino even more.
2: Should there be independent board members at FIFA to just keep things in check a little bit?
3: That was one suggestion we made in 2012, but it was voted down. I mean, nobody wanted that. We then tried to get the Swiss Parliament to enact a law to regulate sports organizations in general. But there were too many lobbyists in Parliament, so that died immediately, that idea.
2: Gianni Infantino was the darling of UEFA when he came to power in 2016. Most people saw him as an antidote to Sepp Blatter. What's gone wrong?
3: I must admit, when he came to office, I also thought he's saying the right things. He seems to be younger. He gets a woman to come in as a secretary general. He's standing for reform. And then something very strange happened. He realized that he needed to have his allies to actually establish his power bases. And then he got rid of the people standing

0: for reform.
1: If a candidate is found to stand against Gianni Infantino, which qualities should they have?
0: We are actually looking for somebody with integrity. The difficulty is this office is very dangerous, apparently, because all the candidates that, or all the past presidents we've seen, have next to immediately turned into autocrats. I see kind of two ways forward. One way would be, in effect, and that's the easiest one, the relatively easiest one, to replace him. The other solution would be actually to change the constitution. And that is difficult because he needs 3/4 of the votes, and to change the model. So rotating presidency is possibly the antidote to what we have been seeing over the last, whatever, 40 years. There is, of course, a totally radical different alternative. And that would be for the European Union and the Council of Europe to say, let's abolish the protection that FIFA is getting at the moment, and let's allow everybody to create an anti-FIFA. So a business could come in and say, oh, we are the new FIFA, and we are going to be the competition to FIFA. This would be a way to cause a turmoil in the landscape. It's not a good way because you end up with having 2 or 3 World Cups in parallel. It's a bit like boxing, you know, where you have several world champions, but it would definitely get FIFA and UEFA to wake up.
2: That's Professor Marc Piet, who's an anti-corruption lawyer and the former head of FIFA's Independent Governance Committee. So, Manny, big question, what happens next?
1: Well, UEFA and those who want to oust Infantino have 3 months until the 18th of November to find an alternative candidate. One source said to me that in FIFA's decision-making council, the rebels, as he describes them, have 15 out of the 37 members on their side. 4 more will force an emergency meeting when Infantino could be asked to resign. Meanwhile, Infantino has those 3 months to strengthen his power base. And although there is still hot criticism of him from many quarters, the confederation where he has his stronghold, Africa, appears to be steadfastly behind him. All of the people, all of the association presidents who have spoken out have been in his favour. CAF, the Confederation of African Football, held a meeting of executives today at which Gianni Infantino was just one item. But on a day of many statements, we're still waiting to hear from them.
2: Manny, thank you. That is Manny Jasmi, our football reporter here on Sport Today. Now next, Ugandans are mourning the death of one of the country's best-known footballers. David Awori was beaten by suspected robbers near his home in the capital, Kampala, and died from his injuries. He was just 27. Police said Awori was fatally assaulted after resisting an attempt to steal his mobile phone and other belongings. He's captained the Ugandan side SC Villa, a team he led to the national title. And joining us is the Ugandan football journalist Brian Tuka. And Brian, the Federation of Uganda Football Associations called Awori a true leader on and off the pitch. How would you describe him?
3: Great leader, a player who left everything on the pitch. He knew what his responsibilities were. And basically for me, a guy who was turned from a forward to a right back, and he didn't feel like he had never played there before. That's how committed and that's how good a player and big personality and character he was. It's such a shame that we've lost him this early.
2: Yeah, I mean, in terms of his career, he spent some time playing in Europe and then he came back to Uganda and enjoyed some real success. Just talk us through that.
3: I think, unfortunately for him, the real success he's enjoyed is that what was his current club before the demise. He had played for Proline, one of the best football clubs that has produced some of the best players, doubles as an academy. The word academy here is used differently in Uganda from how it's used in Europe. But Proline is one of the best academies.

0: semis, and that's where the journey started for him. And then also played at Vipers, one of the biggest clubs, the team that has won 4 out of the 5 championships in the Uganda Premier League. And they just don't take anybody. Most of the players who have played at Vipers have been through their school, which is St. Mary's Chitende. And for you to cut it to the senior team, you have to have something special, because there's been a couple of players who have gone through that school and have not been able to play in the team. So it said a lot about the potential he had when he was still young. And then moved to Proline. From Proline, moved to AC Villa, had a bit of stint in Europe. I don't think you can say it worked out really, really well for him. But what happened is when he came back to Uganda, it's where you could consider success. I mean, he won the league in 2023-2024 with AC Villa. And now also, last season, before the season kicked off, there's a tournament we have, more like a pre-season tournament, but the clubs take it quite special. It's called the FIFA Super 8. He led his club in winning that. And I think that is what he would celebrate most, because when Villa won the championship, they had taken 19 years without winning it, and he was part of that team that won the championship. I spoke to, for example, one of the supporters of SC Villa, and he said he had educated his kid up to university level, and he had never seen his club win, or his son win, see his club, beloved club, win a league title. Owori was part of that group of players who helped SC Villa win after 19 years, and it was quite a special moment. So I'm sure I would take it, if you asked him, if he was still alive, he would tell you the most special moment for him. But of course, also representing the country. He didn't play a lot for the Cranes, but I think for me to play for SC Villa, record champions back home, and win for them, nothing more special than that.
1: Yeah, you mentioned his international career. He was in the provisional squad, wasn't he, for the Africa Cup of Nations last year. How close might he have been to getting another call-up?
0: If I was the coach, I would have had him in the team. He was the only natural right-back in that setup. The other guy who could have been, he wasn't playing a lot, so they had already dropped him. And if you ask me, I would have had him all day, any day in that team, because we do not have those, and we haven't had one. We had a very good right back years gone by called Simeon Masava, and since that time, the country has really struggled to have a proper right back. And here we are, David Owori had come up, had had a fantastic season with SC Villa. Unfortunately, he was dropped for different reasons that the coaches usually have, but I would have had him there. And he was quite close, because he flew with the team to Morocco. Unfortunately, he was one of those who was dropped, and then he had to return home.
1: Ugandan football journalist Brian Tuka there on the death of David Owori. He was just 27.
2: Live on the BBC World Service, this is Sport Today with Mike McCarthy.
1: So we've reached the final day of group matches at the Women's Africa Cup of Nations. There's just one more quarter-final spot to be claimed. It'll go to either Ghana or Mali as the two sides go head-to-head in Group D. Ghana have the upper hand. A draw will be good enough for them, but Mali were quarter-finalists last year and will be looking to match that too. Ghanaian football journalist Veronica Comey joins us on Sport Today. And well, Ghana were a side who travelled to Morocco with genuine ambitions at this tournament. So how much pressure is on them to progress?
3: The Queens would be under a considerable amount of pressure given their last showing at the tournament only last year, laced with the ambitions of picking one of Africa's 4 slots for the World Cup, something they have been chasing for almost 2 decades already. Not forgetting their desire to win the trophy for the first time in 12 attempts. The general feeling is that it's still a good pressure to have, because it leaves them with their work completely cut out. Avoid defeat at all costs.
1: Yeah, just take us through the group stage so far, particularly the frustrations of that Cameroon game from a Ghana perspective, because there was a penalty awarded after a VAR check. Cameroon's only shot on target being that penalty that was awarded in the first half. What's been the feeling after that game? Did Ghana do enough to win that match?
3: Ghana walked out of that game with a team completely reeling, that it's a game that they could have gotten something out, given that they had a lot of opportunities. In the first half, they were not so dominant, but a lot changed in the second half, where they dominated a lot of play, had a lot of opportunities that they couldn't put away. They really would have loved to get a point out of that game instead of walking into today's game with a kind of pressure that they seem to have under their sleeve. They get the sense that today is a must win at all costs. And

0: The Cameroon game is firmly behind them.
1: And look, it's not just a quarterfinal spot at this Women's Africa Cup of Nations on the line as well, because if they were to lose, they'd lose hope of a place of a World Cup next year as well. So it's a huge amount to hinge on one 90-minute game.
0: Yes, it's such a big deal because it changes every ambition they ever have, whether it means chasing the trophy, which will be the first time they win it if they go all the way to win it, or going to the World Cup, which they haven't done so in almost two decades, like I said, and also getting an opportunity to just be in the semis at least, because at the last competition, they came third. So this game essentially underscores everything that is good or that must be done to ensure that the ambition stay intact. So today's game is just one that ensures that you cannot lose at all.
1: And look, Mali were quarter finalists in the competition last year as well. And you mentioned that one all draw between the sides as well. So what threats are Mali going to be posing in this game to Ghana? What do they need to be aware of? Because Mali will come into this with their own belief and hope of making the quarterfinals.
0: Whilst in terms of history, the Cranes lead 11 appearances with 6 victories, Mali having 3 to end, the rest ending up in a draw. The very current or recent one means that it's quite evenly matched. What it means is that Malians would have some sort of belief guided by the recent results. And I get a sense that one thing that was quite obvious in the games against Cameroon was the fact that the Cameroonians were very physical. That team, in terms of their physicality, is not too different from what Mali would bring today. So it is important how they manage to deal with the physicalities and put their opportunities away. So on paper, it should look like quite an even match with very few margins to make the difference.
1: Looking forward to it. Veronica, thanks so much for your time and being with us on Sport Today.
0: Big pleasure.
1: Finally on Sport Today, bit of cricket. Known as one of the most prolific batters in the women's game, Smriti Mandhana has been a rock in India's batting lineup for over a decade. The World Cup winner was the first Indian woman to score 100 in all three formats of the game. She's been spending a lot of time in England recently. She's played in the T20 World Cup, the 100, and the historic Test win at Lord's. And on the latest edition of Stumped, she's been reflecting on that Test match.
2: When it was declared that we're playing a test match at Lord's and we're going to be the first women's team, I actually was surprised that it took those many years for women to play test match at Lord's. But again, being part of the history in a way where, I mean, 100 years later, whenever Lord's would be discussed and they'll talk about women's test match, we would always go down as the first. England and India would be the first team we've played there. Of course, England would be the first. India, for us to play the first one at Lord's is pretty special, and for us as a player to be part of it. And I remember when we played the 2017 World Cup finals there, I did think that it'll be pretty cool to walk out in whites in that MCC the long room, and just going out to bat. And when we got to do that, it was pretty special. So then to contribute in whatever ways to get the win. I mean, a test match win is pretty special.
1: There is much, much more from Smriti Mandhana on the latest episode of Stumped, available wherever you get your BBC podcasts. Before we go, just time to bring you this. Vinicius Jr. has extended his contract at Real Madrid, tying his future at the club until 2032. There had been speculation linking him with a move elsewhere. Real Madrid also confirming today the signing of Ivory Coast forward Yann Diamande. The transfer fee, $155 million from RB Leipzig. That makes him the most expensive African footballer of all time. That's as far as we go on Sport Today. Thanks for your company. We'll see you next time.
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1: Where we've been discussing the complex science of the ground beneath our feet. As the prolonged hot weather dries out much of Europe, the growing drought threatens long-lasting effects on soil. Katie Field, Professor of Plant Soil Processes, joins us to talk about why soil is so important to protect.
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4: 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My name's Jeff, it is Ramiri, Friday, 7th of August. On today's edition of the Awesome Morning Show, looking forward later in the program to catching up with Robert Sarkis. His film from 2006, Out of the Blue, is one that will screen as part of the kind of classics series for New Zealand International Film Festival this year. And Robert Sarkis will be joining us on the program around 8:30 or so. Also talking to some heavy breathers, but not the creepy kind. This group of 50 young men from across New Zealand taking part in the upcoming Dunedin Marathon to raise funds and awareness for men's mental health. All that and more coming your way. Let us check in on the weather according to the Met Service. 10 degrees is the forecast high for today. Fine day, a bit of morning frost around. It is quite heavy coming up from the north end of town anyway. Certainly very heavy around there, so do take a bit of extra care. Cloud developing this morning. A few spots of rain around the midday and early this afternoon. Light northerlies with us a little bit later. And looking ahead to Saturday, 12 degrees, the forecast high. Fine day, but becoming cloudy in the morning. Westerlies dying out before dawn. 12 degrees, the forecast high there. So that's how it's looking for the next couple of days. For the next few minutes, let's be entertained by the King Heat Ensemble.

Jessica Pratt there with Get Your Head Out. Just approaching 9 minutes past 7 o'clock. Well, I've lost count of the number of conversations we've had here on the Awesome Morning Show where people working on community events and within local not-for-profits have talked about how tight the financial situation is, and it's only getting tighter. News through on a couple of local organisations and entities that are feeling the pinch right now. I'll talk about volunteering Otago in just a moment, but first of all, a statement through from Otago Polyfest. Te Mana Ahua Ake Charitable Trust recently received news that the application to Creative New Zealand Arts Organisation and Groups Fund for the Otago Polyfest was unsuccessful. The co-chair, Ange Gore, said, while we acknowledge the extreme demand facing the arts sector, we believe the current funding

landscape is failing to adequately resource the grassroots organisations that do the heavy lifting in our communities. The current funding model, which forces community-led initiatives to compete against one another in an environment of scarcity, is unsustainable, she says. The Otago Polyfest is calling on the government to increase the support for the arts and for Creative New Zealand to re-evaluate how it invests in regional arts and cultural platforms. The Otago Polyfest has been the beating heart of our region for decades. This vibrant, essential stage is where our tamariki and rangatahi stand tall, celebrate their heritage and express their identity through the power of toi ihihi. Furthermore, our communities need a funding system that recognises true value of long-term cultural mahi and provides the consistent, meaningful resourcing required to sustain them. This festival serves as a crucial touchstone for Otago youth, providing a dedicated space for belonging, language, leadership and intergenerational well-being. Beyond being a mere date on the calendar, the Otago Polyfest embodies 33 years of community investment, stewardship and cultural advancement. And the co-chair of the Trust goes on to say, our dedication to ensuring this opportunity remains available to our young people is absolute. As we investigate every possible option to deliver the 2026 festival, we are directing our efforts into advocacy. We call upon our community, partners and local leaders to stand with us in demanding an equitable and transparent distribution of arts funding across Aotearoa to ensure the necessary resources to sustain these initiatives. The foundation of our festival, she says, has always rested on the strength of our hapori, our community. Today, that collective strength is more vital than ever to ensure the mana of Polyfest endures, not only for this year, but for generations to come. We invite everyone who treasures this cultural heartbeat of Otago to support us as we pursue the systemic recognition and resourcing that our tamariki and rangatahi rightfully deserve. That statement from Te Mana Ahua Ake Charitable Trust in behind Otago Polyfest. News in the report in the Otago Daily Times today is that 2026 Polyfest will go ahead, but what's the future?

Tallest Man on Earth with Tears Are In Your Eyes, a Yola Tengo song. Well, sorry to be bringing you all this down, or kind of news first thing in the morning. None of us really need that, but it is important stuff, and along similar lines to what we've been hearing about Otago Polyfest and its future facing a funding issue. Volunteer South had a similar position yesterday, issuing a notice to all of those who are associated with Volunteer South. And this is how it sort of goes. A new board was appointed to Volunteer South back on the 19th of May this year following the resignation of the previous trustees. And one of the first priorities was to gain a clear and complete picture of the organisation's financial position, working closely with an auditor. That work has found that Volunteer South's financial position is considerably more difficult than previously understood, with liabilities exceeding the organisation's current cash and available assets. And on becoming aware of that, the board sought financial and legal advice and has kept the charity's services informed as required. On the 20th of July, the board resolved to issue a 30-day notice of its intentions and consider winding up Volunteer South, and it'll meet on the 24th of August to consider the matter further. No final decision has been made. Wind up is one possible outcome being considered. It's not a foregone conclusion. And the board is continuing to actively investigate alternatives during this period. As part of all that process, the board has consulted with Volunteer South staff and has given notice that their positions will be disestablished, and it's continuing to talk with funders, other community organisations and government and philanthropic agencies about how the services the organisation provides might continue, whether that's through an injection of funds to Volunteer South, through restructure or merger, or other organisations taking on part of the current service. So they're that. Is the way it stands right now for Volunteer South. Not looking good there either, but as we say, not a foregone conclusion, but certainly a concern for all of those staff, and no doubt a concern for the organisations that have been supported through the work that Volunteer South has been doing for all these years. So our thoughts are with all of those as part of the Volunteer South team. Of course, we've talked to many people from Volunteer South here on ORFM over the years, certainly in my time here, and it's been an incredibly valuable service for many organisations and individuals who are looking to get back and give something back to the community as well. But this current financial situation at Volunteer South, and it seems across the board, is very concerning. We will take some more music now. And when we come back, we will look ahead. Well, no, actually, it started. There's a new exhibition at Tūhura Otago Museum, Friends Forever, which, of course, was put together to celebrate a rather significant milestone for the Friends of Tūhura. More on that after this track from Hemi Hemingway.

0: If you're disabled, you have a unique perspective. This is your POV, and it's important. In this ad, a synthetic voice was used to mirror the accessibility tools used by some disabled people. The Election Access Fund provides money for assistive tech like this, recognizing that disabled people often face additional costs when standing as candidates in elections. The fund assists with these costs, so you can take your POV to more places. Find out about the Election Access Fund at elections.nz.
1: Well, for 100 years, the Friends of Tūhura Otago Museum have played a vital role in preserving and enriching the museum's collections, its stories and its spaces. And through generous donations, dedicated volunteering, advocacy and a shared passion for history, science and culture, generations of friends have helped shape the museum into what it is today. A new exhibition at Tūhura Otago Museum celebrates the Friends' remarkable legacy, showcasing the people, objects and milestones that reflect a century of unwavering support and community spirit. Joining me now to tell us more about it, Friends of Tūhura President Nancy Longnecker and Linda Forbes. Kia ora, nice to have both of you with us this morning. Thanks for coming in.
2: Thank you so much for the opportunity.
1: And congratulations on yesterday's launch for this exhibition. It was a milestone, Nancy, that was long in the making, right?
2: We are so excited about this exhibition being up because we have been working pretty nonstop most of this year. And the history of the Friends is fascinating, so this gives a taster

0: those 100 years of generosity.
1: Now, listeners to Otago Access Radio will, of course, recognise Nancy from Friends Forever, our podcast series, which is doing just that, sort of pulling apart the Friends' contribution over the years and focusing on some of the people and objects that are particularly special around it. So I guess it sits as a kind of a sister project alongside the exhibition, right, Nancy?
0: Exactly. We're unearthing so many fascinating stories that we're doing multiple projects to help document those and preserve them for our next our successors in this, so that they don't have quite so much detective work to do.
2: Yeah, it's been amazing discovering just how many objects and artifacts and areas of support the Friends have given to Tuhura over the last 100 years.
1: Linda, when did your connection with the Friends begin?
2: It actually began a few years ago, and then since I've joined the council, and a nice sort of connection has been working on the Museum Archives project, where many of the people featuring in the exhibition now are mentioned in corresponding with Skinner, people like Charles Brash and Benham and others who were all closely connected with the Friends as well.
1: Yeah, what do we know about 100 years ago and how the Friends originally formed?
2: Well, the very first minutes are in the Hocken Library in a beautiful bound volume, all handwritten, so we know who was there.
0: And handwritten in good handwriting.
1: Yes. Thankfully.
2: And what they discussed. But there is another connection as well, isn't there,
0: with
2: Nancy?
0: The Fitzwilliams,
2: yes.
0: Which is one of our episodes of Friends Forever. So Skinner studied in Cambridge after he was wounded in World War One and got sent back to England to recover. He studied in Cambridge and was really enamored with the Fitzwilliam Museum and the Friends Association that they had. So he struck up conversations with their director and brought the idea back to Dunedin when he came back. And then he hooked up. One of the main reasons that they wanted to get a Friends Association for both the Fitzwilliam and here was for benefactors. They knew that the museum needed funding, and they knew that they needed people who would be generous in support of the museum. And Skinner certainly found one.
2: Yes. So Willie Fowles was a wonderful benefactor for the museum and led others as well, collecting. Often if they travelled overseas, they'd be thinking about the museum and what they might be able to bring back or organise for the museum to collect.
1: Yeah, that uncovers some of the mystery around how objects find their way into museums in the first place. I mean, the Friends would be one channel. It's obviously not the only channel. But, I mean, how significant has the contribution been over the years?
0: Well, it's been huge, and especially in those very early years. I have read, correct me if I'm wrong, Linda, but I believe that Willie Fells, in particular, he was a very, very generous benefactor. I think he donated over 80,000 objects.
1: Wow.
0: To the museum. He was a massive collector. And we'd like to think that those were not all of the museum collection practices in the past have been what you would expect today, but I believe Willie Fells went about things properly.
1: Yeah, things change in 100 years, don't they, in terms of the attitude to artefacts, the appropriation of them, the relationship with those who have the origins around the various items that might be there.
0: Yeah.
1: And the Friends, no doubt, has also ridden the wave of time and the significance of engagement with the community to support a museum. Because it's tough out there, isn't it?
0: It is very tough. And that connection with community is really important, and multiple communities, I should say, as opposed to a community, community across the board. And so the Friends currently are supporting the Pacific engagement activities, and we contributed towards the CHI at the launch of the beautiful revamped Tangata Moana Gallery. And some of our significant contributions to the museum for our anniversary will be will help benefit the renovation of the Tangata Whenua Gallery, which

0: is exciting for us.
1: Yes, so I think certainly our focus has changed compared to 100 years ago. Mm. But we are still benefiting from the generosity of people over the different decades.
2: Who can be a friend?
0: We welcome everyone.
1: Yes, and this year has been quite significant. We've started a family membership and welcoming children and grandchildren, so people as whole families can be friends, which I think is really, really good because it's encouraging the next generation.
2: I'm careful how I word this, but can you be friends with benefits? In other words, what does membership mean for you into your relationship with the museum?
0: Okay. Well, I will be totally honest. The absolute main benefit is supporting the museum and being part of that community of supporters. But there are other benefits.
1: Yes. There's 10% discount at the wonderful Tuhura Museum shop. There's also discounts for the Science Centre.
0: Yeah.
1: And also special events that the friends would hold, for example, behind the scenes, look at the museum, or other events that only friends would have access to.
0: And one of my favourite benefits is actually access to the Friends Room, which is up on off the Nature Gallery, and the view is out to the reserve, the museum reserve, and I just love going up there and sitting and reading and working.
2: Let's talk about this exhibition, which has just launched, sure. Which all of us can visit now for some time. Mm-hmm. What approach did you take? How much did you know about how much space and time you would have in the museum and all of that?
0: Good questions. That changed a little bit over time. And because we kept learning new things, Linda, you were really fantastic in helping to look into the Hawken and papers past. We didn't know a lot of what we were going to be sharing when we first started out, say it's fair to say.
1: We also had the advantage of Nancy's fantastic expertise and already working with exhibitions and being a key person.
0: Yeah, I have curated dozens of exhibitions in my career. And I've worked a lot with Craig Scott, who is an amazing head of exhibitions and design at the museum. So he and I could bounce ideas back and forth, and he helped that. And we also had a fantastic designer, young designer, Tim Still, who provided the creative the template for all of the panels and things, and actually worked quite consistently with those. So we've had a big team of people. We've had people who've commented back. Moira, lots of the curators have helped at the museum. But I'd say it's been an iterative process, yes, as opposed to one that was well-defined at the beginning. It has evolved.
2: So where have you landed? What story did you want to tell here?
0: There are multiple stories, as you might expect, over 100 years. So, and some of the titles of some of the panels that we have will tell. So Friends, Whanau and Friends, how important the generations and the family connections are. Connected communities, how important the some of the early social events that the Friends ran, or the conversaciones, which at one point, one of them got 450 people at a lecture. Gosh, we would be amazed if we could do that now. Just very different times telling the stories of in fact, one of them is Changing Conversations, which is about how attitudes have changed so much over those 100 years. So it's kind of tip of the iceberg. There is coming up, which we'll have to come back and talk to you towards the end of the year, about a book that tells a lot more details about the history of the museum. So this is really a taster, a teaser.
1: And I think the other standout in the exhibition are some of the artifacts, objects donated by the Friends over the years. So a range of fascinating.
0: Yes, Linda helped choose those objects. Do you have a favourite?
1: Well, I think possibly it's a beautiful Turkish plate, which is also the symbol for the Friends on our membership cards and posters.
0: Yeah, that is gorgeous. I love the axe head.
1: Yes.
2: Yeah, well, that's it. I mean, the nature of what excites

anyone about a visit to the museum will vary, won't it? What is your background? What are your interests? What part of the world were your ancestors from? What part of New Zealand history might be of particular interest to you? And all of those things. So

0: perhaps more of a New Zealand, a more innocent New Zealand, a New Zealand that was?
1: Well, this is it. And what is clear, you know, from the opening shots, in fact, right through this place, is that, and especially perhaps for people who are familiar with Aramoana, it's absolute beauty as a place. This is clear. As a space, it's the kind of place that we all want to be. And we know when we visit those kinds of small communities that they're made up of all sorts of characters, because people who choose to live in those kinds of environments have their own particular reasons for doing so. But what is clear from the movie is that, you know, this was a massive shock, as it would be for any community. But there we had this beautiful, idyllic spot interrupted in this unbelievable way. That's what resonates very strongly all the way through it. In fact, some of the people involved there and the way that you've captured that, they don't really believe what's happening and unfolding before them either, do they? It's the shock of it all is immense, and it still resonates very strongly.
0: Yeah, well, I'm from Dunedin, so I was, you know, very aware of exactly the beauty that you're talking about, Jeff. And it's, you know, you can feel it when you go out there. It's not just a beautiful place and a peaceful place, but it's very unique in its beauty, you know, because of that spit that runs out to the sea, the two beaches, and of course the cliff that hangs over it all. It's a very unique place. It's got a feeling to it. You know, it didn't have to have a massacre to have a feeling to it. There's a power in that place that I could feel, and a sort of primal beauty. And I guess it was one of the things that I knew at the time when making the film that I felt that we needed to counterpoint. I needed to counterpoint that beauty against the violence of what happened there. I remember being in Dunedin, you know, on that day, and it was a beautiful day, 13 November 1990. I was, you know, working for TaylorMade Free and Taylor's company down in Dowling Street at the old TVNZ studios there, and I remember sort of kind of walking out of the edit suite that I was in and just sort of hearing the helicopters, and at that point we didn't have many helicopters in Dunedin, but feeling like, well, the day itself was just the best, you know, early summer Dunedin day. It was perfect blue skies. It was, I don't know, it was also incongruous, is I suppose what I'm saying. And that really struck me at the time, and I wanted to kind of create something of that feeling again on film. And that's certainly what I received when I saw it last Friday. It was powerful because of that, in part.
1: Last time we spoke, it was about your film Pike River. There would have been some parallels there for you in terms of the way you had to approach the community about how you were going to tell the story. Do you recall much about those initial meetings with the community and what you felt you had to do before you could start rolling film?
0: You had to do a lot. We based Out of the Blue on the book by Bill O'Brien, Aramoana, 22 Hours of Terror, which was a book that involved the community. He'd interviewed a lot of the community. He'd also interviewed a lot of police. Bill O'Brien's, you know, fantastic Dunedin writer. But that didn't really give us quite enough to be able to kind of get into the nitty-gritty, the details that you needed to tell a story like this on film. So I just went down to Aramoana with my writer, co-writer Graham Tetley, and we rented a batch, or a crib, as we say, and basically just via Bill, just invited people who wanted to talk to us, who'd experienced, you know, those events, to come and chat to us. And, you know, so many did. You know, they just sort of knocked on the door and come in, and we'd, you know, tell them what we were doing and then, you know, ask if they wanted to chat. And it wasn't like the interesting thing when you do that, and by the way, did exactly the same thing with Pike River, is that as long as people are not being forced to talk, after several years, I've found they really kind of want

0: to, because if they don't, this was like an opportunity to you know, express what it all felt like to people who were going to listen. And we tend to, I think, out of self-protection as much as anything else, and also we just tend to sort of get on with life. So the many people who spoke to us, I think most of them, they trusted our intent, and we kind of received their stories and their thoughts. And what you try and then what you try and do is sort of piece together the kind of the greater truth of it all from, you know, from all these interviews. So it's a little bit of a documentary like process, but then with you know, dramatic structure overlaid onto that, and through that you gather trust, and also you get the sort of stories that you literally couldn't write, because truth often is so much stranger than fiction. There's a truth in that old saying, I think.
1: Your actors in Pike River, they had quite a close relationship with some of the key people from the, you know, the real story there. What was it for the actors in Out of the Blue? Did they also have to spend their time with some of the community to get a preparation for their parts?
0: Well, they didn't have to, but they were encouraged to, I suppose, especially when we had, you know, people directly involved. You know, so there's a police officer, Nick Harvey, who's kind of one of the kind of key figures in the film, played by Carl O'Barn. And, you know, Carl certainly spent time with Nick to, you know, again, just to sort of kind of get a sense of the personality, the vibe of someone. And you know, because the story was already, we'd already interviewed Nick, so the story was already sort of sitting in the script. You know, that's a it's an incredible responsibility for an actor to do that, because they're not just taking on the responsibility of, you know, being a good actor, which in itself is not an easy thing. It's a form of magic, as far as I'm concerned. but they're taking on the responsibility to, you know, to respect that real person, because they are representing them, you know, I mean, kind of forever on film. And I think that sort of responsibility, rather than it being a weight, it just sort of sits there. And it sits there in the performances. You can feel it. The interesting thing is, I mean, there's a direct relationship between the DNA of Out of the Blue and Pike River, you know, in terms of how I learnt to approach these sort of true stories. And really the process between the two was 20 years apart, was exactly the same. And, you know, and I think probably people can tell that when they see the film. They're deeply rooted in, well, I think they're deeply rooted in a human truth, and they are made with respect for the community. But there, you know, that's not saying it's easy. You know, you're in these sorts of communities. Both Pike River and Arowana, actually, you know, there are always going to be people who don't want a film to be made, or you know, kind of concerned about outsiders coming in and doing this sort of thing, and, you know, the dramatisation of tragedy. And I really get that. So it can never be, it's never perfect. But you as much as you can, you bring the community alongside with you.
1: And you've drawn some stunning performances, of course. You mentioned Carl O'Barn's role here. Lois Lorne, with her role as Helen Dixon too, was remarked on very much at the time when the film was first released, and you know, and anyone seeing it now will understand why. When you make a film such as that, there's no doubt an opportunity to spend some time with everyone on wrapping it and considering, you know, the impact on everyone involved in your team, and making sure that, you know, the experience has been one that they can move on to from positively as well. Do you recall that? Do you recall wrap time? Do you recall how

0: you went apart and away and got onto new projects, and what that left with those who you had made this film with.
1: Yeah, I remember. I mean, we did have a. We took that aspect of it very seriously, because especially for the actors, it was a very intense experience. You know, I mean, Matt Sunderland is another who played David Gray, who really just sat in that headspace for a month, kind of while we rehearsed and then shot the film. And it is important to kind of not to hold on to that forever. The simple thing that we did in Aramoana was we kind of everyone got a rock, and I think it was actually probably not a rock from Aramoana, it was a rock from Long Beach where we mostly shot the film, we sort of were encouraged to kind of hold the rock and then take it somewhere and sort of physically release it, you know, kind of put it down, you know, on our own beach or wherever we happen to come from, as sort of a way of, I suppose representing that we were holding a story, but we couldn't kind of hold it within us, or the emotions of it within us for forever. And, you know, I think those sorts of things are incredibly important, you know. It's sort of it's a ritual really, but often these human rituals, and we often have them around death, don't we? They are actually very meaningful, and they do help. So I didn't feel personally that I was holding on to some sort of kind of heaviness with the story. And in fact, when we brought it back to the community and the wider community of New Zealand, I felt that we were, I don't know, just shining some sort of light on something that we'd kind of closed off. Because, it's a dark story for sure. But it also represented so much that was hopeful, you know, so much community spirit sits within that story and sits within the film as well. Mrs. Dixon, the old lady that played by Lois Lorne, would be the best example, she's sort of like everyone's grandma, and when you see what she did to help a dying man in that film, you're just with her, crawling through the ditch, kind of with her, thinking of your own grandparents, and that to me, it just sort of epitomised like genuine New Zealand community spirit, you know. So while it's a film about a very dark thing that happened, I genuinely think there's a lot of good in there. It sort of represents, at very least, who we were, and I think still who we are. You know, we're not, we do care, New Zealanders.
0: Who we were, and arguably who we are, it's still, this film raises some issues about that as well, in terms of what we are prepared to take notice of and what we're prepared to take action about, in terms of someone who is clearly moving down a path which is not good, who perhaps, you know, their mental health is deteriorating. Was this also a story about that? And was that also a reason to make this, to ask us to reflect on how we deal with the quote-unquote kind of outsiders in our communities?
1: Yeah, definitely. There's characters like David Gray in, you know, throughout the world, and certainly throughout New Zealand, and in a way, isolated places can, they don't breed them, but I think they can attract them. You know, it's if you're an outsider, it's probably easier to go to a kind of a more isolated place where, where you'd like to think you can just do your own thing. But the reality of these isolated places is that they're small communities and everyone knows everyone and people talk, and it can actually be difficult. Look, I felt that David Gray's actions, what he did was always going to be judged, and people who see the film, you know, will of course judge their actions, but I didn't feel as filmmakers that my job was to demonise them. I felt that it was helpful to have try and create some sort of

0: some sort of understanding, as much as we can ever understand why someone would do something like that. I mean, the film doesn't explain anything, but I think it does point to, perhaps an undiagnosed mental illness, schizophrenia perhaps, or just a kind of a sense of, of not feeling included in the community. And that didn't come from us making it up either. That definitely came from some of the discussions we had with some Arawana residents who, you know, did look back and kind of wondered whether they could have helped, I suppose, or included David more, or, you know, I mean, that's what we do as humans, don't we? We sort of reflect, could this have played any differently? The reality, maybe not, you know, because people who get so isolated in their own heads, like a David Gray character, they sort of exclude other people. So it's self-fulfilling, I think. But I didn't want to demonize him, and I think the film does a pretty good job of that. Actually, you get a sense of you know what it might be like, kind of living in a small place like this, if you're different, if you're I guess mentally struggling, and you know these problems are ongoing, aren't they?
1: Mm. Robert Sarkis, is always wonderful to talk with you. And here we are talking about your 2006 film, Out of the Blue. And it comes to Aotearoa Dunedin's Regent Theatre on Sunday the 16th of August, screening there as part of Whānau Marama, New Zealand's International Film Festival. A festival, as always, packed with wonderful films from all over the world, including from here in Aotearoa, New Zealand. Robert, really enjoyed our conversation this morning. Thanks for taking the time for that. Thanks for making this film and all the other wonderful films that you've brought to us. We really appreciate your time. Hope you get out to enjoy other films during festivals that you're part of as a filmmaker yourself. It's such a pleasure for us to be able to have these conversations with you. Thanks so much.
0: You're so welcome, and I really encourage people to, you know, get out to the film festival. You can't assume that this sort of event will go on forever, especially in the regions. You know, it requires the support of Dunedin people. You know, the film festival in Dunedin, the same film festival, got me started as a filmmaker when I was going to the Octagon Theatre at that point as a university student, and now it's still with us, and it's such a great thing. And I hope to see some of your listeners there. I'll be at the screening on the 16th at 7:30 at the Regent, and it'll be the first time I've seen it at the Regent, which is pretty cool.
1: Great stuff. We look forward to welcoming you back to Aotearoa Dunedin. Robert Sarkis joining us on the Awesome Morning Show.

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2: A morning tea to celebrate 15 years of the Breast Room will be held on Wednesday the 5th of August between 10:30am and 12:30pm at the Breast Room, Te Whanau Arohanui, 137 Victoria Road, St Clair. Please RSVP by email to denise.ives@thebreastroom.org. A country music variety night will be held at the Tyree Bowling Club in Mosgiel on Friday the 7th of August from 7:30pm, organised by the Silver Peaks Country Music Club. Members $5 per person, non-members $8 per person. Free haircuts and other services for people in need will be offered on Sunday the 9th of August from 1pm to 4pm at Carisbrook School Hall, 217 South Road. Free haircuts, manicures, chair massages and bra shapes are given by registered and qualified professionals who give up their time once a year to help those in need have access to services they normally couldn't afford. Any professionals who wish to do their bit by providing their services on the day can get in touch with organiser Melissa Aiken by phone on 027 5333 600. Pātaka Ora is a wellness kitchen that provides a free meal to anyone and everyone who needs some araha in a holistic, fun and safe space. Pātaka Ora is hosting a free community lunch at Arai Te Urumarai, 24 Shetland Street, on Monday the 10th of August from 12pm to 2pm. Bring containers for leftover takeaways too. All are welcome for kai and kōrero. The Octagon Poetry Collective's next reading session takes place at the New Athenaeum Theatre in the Lower Octagon on Wednesday the 12th of August at 7pm. Featured readers Linda Collins and Sandy Forsyth will be joined by MC Jackson, and there'll be an open mic segment as usual. Free entry, all are welcome. Join ID Dunedin for Archived, a one-night-only journey through fashion memories. Experience a unique fundraising event that explores fashion history from the 1960s to the early 2000s. Featuring a runway presentation of more than 50 looks, drawn from a carefully curated collection of designer garments and personal wardrobe treasures, Archived invites audiences to revisit the styles, trends and cultural moments that shaped generations. It takes place on Thursday the 27th of August, 7pm at the Savoy. Tickets are $150. That includes a drink on arrival and canapes, with all proceeds going towards making ID Dunedin Fashion Week 2027 happen. 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Dunedin Community Accounting are a group of senior accountancy students from Otago University, supervised by chartered accountants. They're keen to help with non-profit accounting questions, big or small. 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
1: 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I guess I'm gonna have to put you in your place. 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Because your mind is on vacation and your mouth is working overtime. You quoting figures and dropping names. You're telling stories.

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2: 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I'm that blind woman, Julie Woods, from the Disability Business Network, host of My Business Stars. And on today's episode, we have with us two wheelchair wahine from Otipoti, Dunedin, Marie Mickey. Welcome, Marie.
3: Thanks, Julie.
2: And Nadine Goodall from Spectrum Bridge.
4: Hello.
2: Welcome to you both. You're both, as I said, from Otipoti, Dunedin. So it's nice to have you be on this episode together. And let's start by asking you, Nadine, tell me about your business.
4: Spectrum Bridge is my business. It's I'll be making resources and things for people that are on the spectrum, for school and for teachers and for their families as well.
2: Great. And how did you come upon your name?
4: It was a thing about trying to make that bridge smaller, trying to make it connect.
2: Mm.
4: So I thought I'd make it Spectrum Bridge, which links everything up. Sort of thing.
2: Yeah. Nice. Okay. That's lovely. And Marie, tell us about Marie's crochet.
3: I basically founded it in 2023. But it was under a different name back then. And I've just this year recently changed it to Marie's Crochet. I'm focusing on bespoke crocheted items. Offering includes diverse range of products. I do toys, bags, cloths, baby clothing, accessories, and I've recently just started doing jewellery.
2: Yes, beautiful jewellery and beautiful work it is, because I am a customer of Marie's because she does such great work. Tell us a wee bit about your journey, Marie, because it hasn't been in a straight line, has it? As business often isn't. You started off thinking about doing CVs as well as doing your crafts.
3: Yep. I went along that line right at the start when I did my business starter program. And after doing the course for a while, I don't really enjoy doing that side of the business. It didn't give me any pleasure, really.
2: Yeah.
3: But focusing on the crafty side of it, I actually thoroughly enjoyed that more than what I was originally doing. So I decided to focus on the one thing rather than the two things.
2: And it takes courage to do that. And often we fall into the trap of what we should do and what we think might bring in more money. But you absolutely followed your heart. And, you know, it's been great to watch you do that and watch your business evolve after having made that decision.
3: Yeah. Thank you.
2: Yeah, it's good. I think you've got to get up every day and work on or in your business, so it's really important that you enjoy what you do. Nadine, what about you? How did you decide upon what you were going to do?
4: My son is on the spectrum, high functioning on the spectrum, and I watched how much he struggled at school as well as his teachers. They just didn't know what to do. There wasn't really... At teachers' college, when you train as a teacher, there's a 2-hour class

for disabilities, and that's it. And so I just decided that I was going to do something about it, and give the students more power, teachers more power, and help families as well. So, 'cause I know

0: So we went back, and it was the day my uncle was like, oh, yeah, he came and picked me up. I was like, oh, yeah, yeah, where are we going? We're going to get the pig. And I was like, oh. So we went to, I was like, oh, me, like, here I am thinking, like, oh, we're just going to go pick it up. Nah, the pig was still alive, sitting there, and I was like, oh, what do? And I cut, you know, chuck the coconut, the husk there for the pig to eat. So the coconut husk is there as a distraction. So while he's eating the coconut husk, I have to tie the legs of the pig together so we can grab it.
1: It made you work.
0: Yeah. So I got, you know, and then we got it on the, you know, the truck and stuff like that. I don't know if I should say how it passed on, but, you know, it's different ways. But here I am. I'm a city boy. I was born and bred here. So I've seen Uncle come with the hammer, boom, and I was like, oh! He's like, and then the pig is, and he's like, oh, yeah. So we shave it. Oh, we're going to shave it, but we had to put it in the boiling water. Like, he's like, nah, it's dead. And I was like, oh, yeah. We had to put it in the boiling water, and it started moving again, and I was like, oh, whoa, and I dropped it, and I ran off. And my cousins are sitting there cracking up at me, eh? And I was like, nah, I'm not doing that anymore. That pig just, they got me. But it was like, it was real funny. Like, it kind of like, I was like, man, this is what you guys do. Yeah, you're going to, and like, you know, like, that same time, you know, my brother, and he's like, oh, we'll go fishing. I was like, oh, man, where I was thinking we're going to go with the rod. Nah, we wanted to get in the water, splash the water to make the fish go to the net. But like, where they did it was like real rocky. So like, yeah, my jandals broken. So I'm going in bare feet and it's sore. And these guys are laughing at me. And I was like, man, like, you can take the boy to the islands, but you can't take the city out of the boy. Yeah. You know?
1: They really want you to experience the full island. Oh, yeah, they did.
0: And now I know, like, when I'm going back home, time it, you know, just in time, you know. But, yeah, those are pretty cool to kind of, like, experience what it's like back home, you know. And I get to watch my uncle and him making videos because he runs an organization in the Cook Islands. Called Kōrero Te Ora. So they work with young people and helping them to kind of look after the land. And so, you know, these kids are in there in the Baitaro, like, you know, getting like taro and stuff like that, in the water, killing the taramea. I don't know what they call it.
2: Starfish.
0: Is it starfish? No, the taramea is like, is what eats at the coral, eh?
2: Yeah.
0: At the reef.
2: Yeah.
0: So they're in there killing that, you know, learning to actually, and then those taramea are like good fertilizer.
2: Mm.
0: So they bury it.
2: For the soil.
0: Yeah. So it's like, I'm learning here, but, you know, physically the kids are doing it back home, which is cool, you know, and yeah, far, yeah. So those are my experiences back home. I went back to I went to Manihiki when I was a kid. So Manihiki is like where we're from.
2: Mm-hmm.
0: It's like in the northern group of the Cook Islands. So that's known for like one of the greatest export in the Cook Islands is black pearls. So they're farmed in Manihiki. Me and my cousin went for a swim, and you know, it's Sunday, so it's like a day of like rest. So we're swimming, and then, man, these mamas go like, hey, get out the water, get out. And we're like, whoa. I said, what you doing? He's like, no. And they're like, it's Sunday. And we're like, oh. Like, oh, I was only seven, you know? Like, we're like, oh, what does that mean? Oh, you're not allowed to do anything. I was like, oh, okay.
2: That also happens in Te Aro. Sunday is a day of rest, yeah. No swimming, no nothing. And yet to wear, like if you were to go and meet somebody or go to mama's place, papa's place, you have to wear like something that's covering your whole body. No singlets, no shorts,
0: yeah.
2: Skirts or dress. And if we wanted to go in the water caves and

0: Mitaro. We had to go around the back road where the rest of the papas and mamas don't see us. Because if they do, we'll get told off.
1: Because they take Sundays really seriously.
0: Yeah.
2: Look, man, those water caves in Mitaro look mean.
3: It's cold.
2: I've seen a lot of videos of people there, and it's really nice. Is it cold?
3: It's freezing. Oh. I loved it. Auntie Moana couldn't handle it. Because as soon as you come out of the coldness, the heat just hits you really quickly, because in Mitaro it was really hot at that time when we went. But we would have loved it.
1: So you feel the cold?
3: Yeah.
1: Okay.
2: So, and especially, with some of the stories that Auntie Moana and Auntie Zoe has shared, I used to sit with my grandmother when she's marking out her te waiwai. So her te waiwai, is like a
3: bed linen. Bed quilt.
2: So I used to mark it out with her. So she put the sheet down and another sheet down, but using the bobby pins.
0: Yeah. To tack it.
2: Yeah. And then the pattern goes on top, and then the way you trace it is like you I don't know what their bag, it's like a plastic roll. So they draw the pattern on it, and then you use it to trace the pattern onto another sheet. So, I was lucky enough to actually do some of those te waiwais with my grandmother. She taught me how to sew, but I'm still not very good. So, but yeah, also learning how to roll these type of patterns. So my grandmother had a roller, and it's tiring, yeah.
0: It is tiring, because you gotta you gotta be precise, especially with this one. It's two colors.
2: Yeah.
0: So you gotta go in. You gotta
1: It's beautiful.
0: Yeah.
1: That's why it takes time.
0: Yeah, it takes time.
2: Yeah, good things take time. Guys.
3: That's why our elders know that better than us, because they have time. We just take it for granted.
2: Yeah.
1: That's the moral of the story here.
2: Moral of the story.
1: Yeah. Good things take time, and take your time to learn and listen. Mm. And I love that all of you have very different experiences and that you're here today to share all of that. So thinking about Cook Island Māori Language Week, what events have you got for the community from the 2nd to the 8th of August?
2: Oh, okay. On the 2nd, that's a Sunday, right?
3: Yes, that's correct.
2: Yeah, 2nd. On Sunday the 2nd, our community are having an opening ceremony, opening service at 3 o'clock at Burns Hall in First Church. So opening ceremony and a service to open Language Week. So that'll be the 2nd, and on the 9th will be the closing service, and that will be also at First Church. I'm not sure on the time, but our main event next week for our community is our Community Culture Night, which will be held at South Dunedin Community Hall, and it will feature a night of performances. So we've got our community split into northern group and southern group, and during the week the community will be engaging in a lot of practice so that's pretty much what we have planned this week. So practices will be during the week to lead up to the day on Saturday.
1: So leading up to the community
2: culture night.
1: Yeah. Who's performing?
2: The two groups, Northern Group and Southern Group. So there are two, if you know the Cook Islands, there's two groups of islands. So there's the Northern Group Islands and the Southern Group Islands. So those are the two, the community have been split into two, those groups.
1: What are the uniqueness between them two?
2: Oh, there's a lot. What's a selling group? I know that. So the

0: group are made up of, it's like from the island of Puka Puka to Penrhyn, I'd say.
1: Yep.
0: Hey.
1: Yep.
0: And the difference in, say, you don't really get to see much of the culture of the northern group, but you know it is, like...
1: I think for northern group, it's the, like, they have certain different sounds of drumming.
0: Yeah, yeah, so we...
1: The drumming is different to maybe ajitaki.
0: Yeah.
1: Yeah.
2: So even te reo
1: as
0: well. And te reo's got, like, a different dialect.
2: Yeah,
0: dialect. So, and... The Māori and Te Reo Māori Cookie Island language, there's no like F's or H's. So that's utilized more in the northern group. The F's, the H's, the S's in Penrhyn. But also, Puka Puka is like they have the Wale language, which is, it's kind of like, if you listen to it, it sounds like a mix of like Cook Island and like Samoan.
1: Mm-hmm. That's right.
0: So, like, it's a beautiful language. Like, different dialects is pretty much what splits it, eh?
2: But even, and when we're talking about Puka Puka, even in their ways of dancing, is quite different from...
0: Real different, yeah.
2: Yeah, yeah.
0: So, like, if you imagine us, like, I'll just say, like, just for the performing side, like, the drumming, so... The northern group will utilise the tin and what we call smaller drums, are kōrero, you know. And then the southern group, they use a pate takiro, which is a smaller drum, but also with the bigger pates, which are the log drums, right? Puka Puka combined those together. So they got a tin and the big drums.
2: Nice.
0: The Wales are pretty.
2: Yeah, they're quite unique. The southern group, so we're the ones that we don't have the F's, the S.
1: What an H.
0: H.
2: The H. Yeah, no, we don't. So I think that's what's unique about the southern group. But also I think in the way we dance as well.
0: Yeah.
2: Yeah, it's a different sway to what the northern group is. Mm.
0: There's definitely a lot of differences now that we kind of sit back and decipher that. It's nice.
1: And this is the opportunity for the South and the North. It's a bit of a competition, So this is why the leading.
0: It's not a competition.
1: Yeah, but
0: internally it is.
3: But it actually is.
1: Yes, yeah. It is.
0: So, there's some banter going around everywhere,
1: Up
0: the north.
1: Yeah, that's right. Up the north. Because that's what it's all about, community coming together. And even though it's not a competition, but we'd still like to banter and, we can drum better. Oh, no, we can dance better. Yeah. It's all about, enjoying that time and having a good laugh. And
0: like the banter's really good for it.
3: Healthy.
0: Healthy
3: competition.
1: Healthy. Yes.
0: Yeah. And, we're all family anyway, Like, as soon as the performance is over, we're back.
2: We're all back to normal.
3: but the performance and the competition is like, it's like the whole week, right? Like practicing and then performing and then celebration.
0: Yep. So I like giving people a bit of stick, especially like for the southerners, I was like, man, fuck, you guys practice heaps. We one practice us. We one practice. You guys got heaps of practices.
3: You're giving them a chance.
0: Yeah. That's what it is. But it's cool. It's all fun.
3: Mm.
0: We all love each other back. After that, and before.
1: But it's so much fun to watch.
0: 100%.
1: When you don't see the cultures like that, it's really, really fun, and you can see, especially for our children.
0: Yeah.
1: How much they really shine in that space because they're showcasing and having this banter, even though they're all going to be having friends afterwards,
3: Yeah, technically that is island culture as well. You want to teach them.
0: Yeah, and it's like Te Whaka done really well and actually bringing that event together last year, and it was awesome, The whole community came out and supported and the two performances were mean and just having everybody under one roof, and it's not often we get to do that.

0: And so if last year's one anything to go by, you know, this year's one, you know, should be much of the same. And it's a lot of fun, but also, like, it's a beautiful time to be with one another, you know, and
1: connecting.
0: Yeah, the connection. Mm.
2: And just seeing the community bring their skills.
0: Yeah.
2: You know, there's new songs, new items, and, you know, it's really good to see our community bringing something fresh, something new, and then it just makes you want to have to step up.
1: Yeah. But even the talent, you know, that's when you really see the talent. Mm-hmm. Yeah. The talent in composing, the talent in being able to compose and actually teach, the songs, the ute. Yeah. Mm. We've got very talented people in our community.
0: Mm. I know.
3: If you can think of one thing you'd like to do for yourself during the Te Reo Māori Cook Island Language Week, what is one thing you're excited for?
2: For me, I'm looking forward to doing the Iminituki.
0: Mm.
2: You know, I love it. It's a lot of fun. And you just rock into it. So I'm really looking forward to that.
1: Yeah, for me, I'm looking forward to the singing and being up there and just enjoying it, you know, and watching everybody. All the young ones are now dancers. And, of course, us, we're mamas now. So we stand back and we just sing. But we don't just sing. We also dance as well.
0: It's all about the show.
1: Yeah.
3: So yeah. Are you going to be on stage as well?
2: Well, we haven't seen the practice yet, but if it's good, I'll be in.
1: Yeah. You know, just all depends on, you know, on the action song or on the song, you know, we'll take it as it comes. If the wairua feels like dancing, we'll be up there dancing.
3: Yeah.
1: But I think for me, if anything, my Cook Island love language is food. You know, that's my number one.
3: Mm-hmm.
1: Mm. Yeah.
3: And there'll be a lot of food there, I'm sure.
1: Yeah.
0: Mine's just everything. You know, we get to celebrate ourselves, but also, like, I think, like, I don't want to separate things, but our dance group, Tūrama Te Ara Performing Arts, shout out. We get to go take our culture into the schools. We did it last year. It was cool. And, you know, just mean to interact with a lot of kids and showcase ourselves and our culture and you know, just being amongst it all is pretty cool. And, yeah, so I'm looking forward to the whole week. But in general, being able to take our culture into the schools is probably the main thing. But, the Saturday night's going to be cool.
3: Mm.
0: Looking forward to it.
3: So the Cook Island Māori Language Week is from the 2nd to the 8th of August. Thank you so much, Moana, Zoana, and Sotera for being here today. We'll see you next time. Kia ora.
0: Kia ora.
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Pohere Tāonga.

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Hello, and Michael. This is MG's Country Show for today. My first song's from Alabama, and the song's called Fiddle in the Band, and this goes out to Judy, and Judy, this is just for you. I hope you enjoy it.

Denise Artis we're going to play is from the Bianini Brothers, and the song's called Don't Let the Old Man In. And this goes out to all the staff at the CCT. I hope you all enjoy it. Just for yous all.

The next artist we're going to play is from Brendan Dugan, and the song's called Do What You Do, Do Well. And this goes out to Mum, and Mum, I hope enjoy it. It's just for you.

Denise Adler's we're going to play from Mr. Charlie Pride, and the song's called Crystal Chandelier. And this goes out to all the staff at the Tiger SS Radio. Just for you all, I hope you all enjoy it.

Denise Adler. We're going to play the song's called Cowboy with Guns, and this goes out to everyone out there. I hope you all enjoy it.

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They eat to grow, grow to die, die to be ate at the hamburger fry. Cows well done. Nobody thunk it, nobody knew, no one imagined the great cow guru. Cows are one. He hid in the forest, read books with great zeal. He loved Che Guevara, a revolutionary veal. Cows say tongue. He spoke about justice, but nobody stirred. He felt like an outcast, alone in the herd. Cowed all drums. He moved, we must fight, escape or we'll die. Cows gathered around, cause the stakes were so high. Bad cow pun. But then he was captured, stuffed into a crate, loaded onto a truck where he rode to his fate. Cows are bummed. He was a scrawny calf who looked rather woozy. No one suspected he was packing an Uzi. Cows with guns. They came with a needle to stick in his thigh. He kicked for the groin. He pissed in their eye. Cow well hung. Knocked over a tractor and ran for the door. 6 gallons of gas flowed out on the floor. Run, cows, run.

crashed the gate in a great stampede, tipped over milk truck, torched all the feed. Cows have fun. 60 police cars were piled in a heap, covered in cow pies, covered up deep. Much cow dung. Black smoke rising, darkening the day. 12 burning McDonald's. Have it your way.

president said, enough is enough, these uppity cattle, it's time to get tough. Cow dung flung. The newspapers gloated, folks sighed with relief. Tomorrow at noon, they would all be ground beef. Cows on buns. The cows were surrounded, they waited and prayed. They mooed their last moos, they chewed their last hay. Cows outgunned. The order was given to turn cows to whoppers, enforced by the might of 10,000 coppers. But on the horizon, surrounding the shoppers, came the deafening roar of chickens and choppers.

Denise Artis. We're going to play this from Dean Martin, and the song's called For the Good Times, and this goes out to Sandy and Mary, who works at the CCT. Just for you both, I hope you enjoy it.

The next artist we're going to play is from the Eagles, and the song's called Desperado, and this goes out to David Kennedy, who works at the CCT. I hope you enjoyed this, David. This is just for you.

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My next song artist I'm going to play is from the Emily Brothers, and the song's called Let It Be Me. And this goes out to all the staff at the CCT. I hope you all enjoy it.

The next artist we're going to play is from George Baker's selection, and the song's called Baby Blue, and that goes out to all the staff at Otago SS Radio. This for you all. I hope you enjoy it.